Super funky. What a great tune that is. That's the Petter Bergander trio with the album Kierkegaard Waltz. Yep, he's from Sweden, and the names of his artists are insane, but I'm going to give my best here to shout out to that drummer whose name is Robert Mehmet Sinan Akiz. This is off their 2019 recording with the tune One for Mrs. G. Before that, we heard Sean Martin off his 2018 release, Focus, with the tune Recordame. That was a classic jazz standard from Joe Henderson back in the day. And then opening that set once again, just because I love that song, and I'm not sorry that we heard from the Yellow Jackets, like a little mini Yellow Jackets set we just had. That was their tune Peace, off of their Greenhouse recording from 91. Just a gorgeous recording that is, and just beautiful. I just love that band, and I love that recording. It just makes you happy. That's all I got to say. So I hope you're enjoying Jazz at OJB here. Michael Pilhofer, your host, every Sunday, 6 to 9 o'clock, playing the best of jazz and anything that comes up to my crazy mind. So hopefully you're enjoying the program so far. We're going to move on here with the tune Devil May Care. You're listening to Jazz at OJB.

as most of you may or may not know, I'm a professional drummer by trade, been playing for 30 plus odd years. And you would think maybe as a drummer that, you know, I love drum solos, and I usually hate drum solos. I loathe them. They just tend to be gratuitous and loud and noisy and just sort of chops ridden, where it's just like pyrotechnics for the sake of pyrotechnics, and I just get so bored so fast. Even if it's amazing, I just am like, whatever, there's just no musicality to it. The contrast of that is what we just heard, at least in part of this last tune. This was Fred Nardine. We actually heard another tune off this album earlier in last set from his 2019 recording, Look Ahead. This is the tune Just Easy. But his drummer here, Leon Parker, man, that brush solo interaction that he had with the piano and those kind of stop sections, unbelievably musical. The texture, his touch, the musicality, the vocabulary, the melody that he was creating on the drums. I could listen to that kind of drumming all day. Super fun. And then before that, kind of a desert island artist, if I had to pick one, Pat Metheny. And this is off of his old recording. Holy cow, 1979. Pat Metheny has a lot of music out there, a lot of recordings, and they are all worth your attention. But this is sort of an interesting ensemble of his back in the day, an ECM recording off

McBride playing that beautiful bass solo, and Clarence Penn on drums off the tune Devil May Care. This is her 2020 recording off of the album The Women Who Raised Me. This is 88.9 WOJB FM. Hope you're enjoying Jazz at OJB. Michael Pilhofer here, your host here. We're about halfway through the program, so let's continue on with a great, speaking on the funkier side of my programming today. This is Pages from Mike Stern. You're listening to Jazz at OJB.

favorite vocalists, Diane Reeves. This is off of the When You Know album from 2008 with the tune Social Call. Joining her on that recording, Russell Malone playing the beautiful guitar that you heard, Gregory Hutchinson on drums, Romero Lombardo on acoustic guitar and on bass, Ruben Rogers. What a great recording that was. And then, as mentioned, Pages, the Mike Stern recording off his 1996 recording, Between the Lines. The tune Pages. Some funky players on that one. Jeff Andrews on bass. Dave Weckl, one of my sort of young hero drummers when I grew up. Mike Stern on guitar, of course. Jim Beard on keyboards, and tenor saxophonist Bob Malik. Love that tune, Pages. Next up, a funky little shuffle here by bassist Mark Johnson, Union Pacific. You're listening to Jazz at OJB.

0: 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Also, Kurt Vile and the Violators, The Dead South, I'm With Her, Valerie June, The Lowest Pair, and many more. 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
1: 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Well, welcome everybody here to the final hour here of Jazz at OJB. Michael Pilhofer here, your host, 6 to 9 o'clock every Sunday. And let's catch up with a couple of those tunes from the end of that second hour here of the program. We had Mark Johnson opening that little mini set here with the tune Union Pacific off of the Sound of Summer Running album from 97. Some great players. Joining Mark on bass was drummer Joey Barron, and then the two guitar players dueling it out were Pat Metheny and Bill Frizzell. Great tune on that one. And then the powerhouse Canadian duo 480 East off their off-duty recording from 2012. That powerhouse is Rob DeBoer, who is the keyboard, guitarist, bass player, programming on that along with drummer Tony Grace, and then joining them on that, John Stewart on saxophone, Bryden Baird on trumpet. Great funky tune. And then ending that cool little set was Kurt Elling and Charlie Hunter with their Super Blue Guilty Pleasures album, pretty recent here from 2023. Nate Smith on drums joining them. If you're not familiar with Charlie Hunter, this is, he's just a kind of a phenom guitar player who plays this eight string, if I remember it correctly. So the bass player, the bass sounds that you're hearing on that recording, and the guitar sounds, he's playing both of those, but he's playing them at the same time. So he has figured out how to make his hand sound like two entirely different humans, and he is comping the bass line and the guitar line simultaneously. It is something to behold. So grab a YouTube search and search Charlie Hunter and take a look and see what I'm talking about with that amazing guitar that he's created, and his ability to play bass and guitar, comping and soloing at the same time. It is something to behold. All right, we're going to continue on here with, speaking of guitar, Jonathan Kreisberg up next with the tune Summertime. 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

0: Speaking of drummers, that was Tony Williams off of his Tokyo Live recording from 1993 with the tune Blackbird, which we've all heard. Joining him on that was Ira Coleman, Tony Williams, of course, on drums, Mulgrew Miller on piano, Bill Pierce on tenor saxophone and soprano sax, and Wallace Rodney on trumpet. If you're not familiar, Tony Williams is one of probably a small handful of drummers over the course of jazz that was single-handedly responsible for sort of elevating and taking drums to the next level, if you want to call it that. At 17, he joined the Miles Davis quintet, kind of dubbed the second great quintet. That was with Wayne Shorter and Herbie Hancock and bassist Ron Carter. And if you can imagine, at a 17, he joins that powerhouse group and joined it for the reason that Davis saw in him this young phenom that was going to change the landscape of drums as we know it. And he did. Amazing. Tony Williams on that tune. And then opening that set, soloist guitar player Jonathan Kreisberg off of his one album from 2012 with the tune Summertime. All right, coming up next here, little Diana Krall, listening to Jazz at OJB.
1: Love is funny, or it's sad, or it's quiet.

tune But Beautiful. We heard off that with John Clayton on bass, Jeff Hamilton, one of my favorite jazz drummers ever, Anthony Wilson on guitar, and of course, Diana on piano and vocals. Well, we're at about the last half hour here of Jazz at OJB. Hopefully you're enjoying the program so far. Michael Pillow over here, your host, every Sunday, 6 to 9 o'clock. So come on back if you're enjoying things. We're going to continue on here. You're listening to Jazz at OJB.

clean the water.

That was Pat Metheny again here with Side Eye, his 2021 recording featuring the tune Bright Size Life, which is actually a song, an older song of Pat's. He actually has an album by that name as well. This recording is cool because Pat actually purposely wanted to sort of pull in some newer, younger sort of, you know, phenom players here for this album. So one of them in particular, Marcus Gilmore, is the drummer on this album that he specifically went after to put on this record. And then also pianist James Francis. What's also interesting, and I was trying to do a little digging and I couldn't quite figure out the answer, but Pat is also listed as the bass player. And in some of the notes that I found, it sounds like he's possibly also playing sort of bass while playing the guitar. I was trying to find some video. I can't, so I don't know the exact information, but boy, what a great recording and what a great group of players. And then opening that set, we heard the tune Liberty of the Rising Sun, and that was from Sean Martin off the 3-0 album. Sean and his wonderful piano skills is equally known for his group, the Snarky Puppy, and his association with Kirk Franklin. Crazy funky tune that was. All right, we're going to continue on here with a tune from Michael Brecker. 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

0: Boy, it's not often that you hear a bowed bass solo these days, but Christian McBride did himself proud. What a great song and a killer solo that was. Christian McBride off the Family Affair recording from 1998. The tune, I'm Coming Home. If that doesn't put a smile on your face, I don't know what does. Pianist Charles Craig on that, along with Tim Warfield on tenor. And we heard Michael Brecker, tenor saxophonist extraordinaire, Tales from the Hudson album from 96 with the Pat Metheny composition Song for Bilbao. We heard Pat on that tune along with Dave Holland and Jack DeJohnette. We heard a lot from Pat this program, but I'm not sorry for that because Pat is awesome. All right, ladies and gentlemen, that does it for me, Michael Pilhofer here, your host of Jazz at OJB, 88.9 WOJB, every Sunday, 6 to 9 o'clock. Hope you enjoyed the program. I know I did. I wish you all a great week and look forward to seeing you back here next Sunday. Have a good night.
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4: Brooklyn Magazine says that vocalist Tamara Korn was raised by musically inclined parents. Her father, a violinist, Korn classically trained at the piano and fascinated by the sound of jazz, but a bit intimidated by scatting and diving in head first. The chaotic music, the sound of jazz can be a little intimidating. I started not to be scared of dissonance, she said. If I repeated a shape melodically and rhythmically and built upon it, I started to see a trajectory, a musical idea. That's what the solo was, said Korn. Sing On, from Tamara Korn and the band called Gaucho, the album called Pearl.

Ken Schnapphorst is surrounded by friends on his album How to Say Goodbye. I'm David Bassey. How to Say Goodbye is a wonderful big band album published by the Jazz Composers Alliance. Ken Schnapphorst on the trumpet, the Fender Rhodes on a tune or two, but mostly he features the other cats in the band, Donnie McCaslin, Chris Cheek, and more.

the song Float, Ken Snapport's big band, How to Say Goodbye on Jazz Composers Alliance. And that is the saxophonist Jeremy Uden on the alto with Yuri Kane at the piano. Also in the rhythm section, Jay Anderson and Matt Wilson playing the drums. The Comedian, coming up next, Terrence Blanchard, and music from the movie from Blue Note Records.

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You can present your business's message to our loyal Jazz with David Bassi listeners. 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

It's the BC Double Quartet. Bill Kuhn wrote the music. He's the guitarist. Brad Turner on the trumpet and flugelhorn. Paul Rushko on the acoustic bass. Bernie Arai on the drums. Fan Manici at the cello. Henry Lee Viola. Yuliani on the violin. And Cam Wilson, lead violin. The BC Double Quartet and Departure on Cellar Live Records, and brought to you by the Canada Council for the Arts. Preceding that, the music of John Coltrane, November 24th, 1959, Atlantic Studios, New York, Jimmy Cobb at the drums, Paul Chambers bass, Wynton Kelly piano, and John Coltrane, I'll Wait and Pray, Jerry Valentine, George Threadwell composition. Arturo Ferro's Grammy-winning album from the Afro-Latin Jazz Orchestra up next, The Offense of the Drum. And this one features Vijay Iyer at the piano. The Mad Hatter is the title of the song for Arturo O'Farrell.

pianist Vijay Iyer's composition, The Mad Hatter. And they're done up by the namesake of the tune, Arturo Ferro, with Vijay at the piano and the Afro-Latin Jazz Orchestra. A tribute to Arturo Ferro from Vijay Iyer, with love, I would presume. The Mad Hatter and a Grammy-winning disc called The Offense of the Drum.

Preceding that, the BC Double Quartet. 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

a debut album for the band Venture. The album's called Life Cycle, and it's recorded by Paul Wycliffe at Skyline Pro Studios out on Rope-A-Dope Records. The song called The Chant is a Mark Sherman original, and Mark Sherman at the vibraphone and piano with Mike Clark drums, Felix Pastorius on the bass, and Chase Baird playing the saxophone. Life Cycle from the band Venture. Kind of groovy thing it is. And speaking of groovy, before that, Gregory Genere and the vocals with Richard D. Johnson at the piano. Their Two of a Kind album, Freddie Hendrix at the trumpet and flugelhorn, Jonathan Bechet on the tenor, Barry Stevenson bass, and Henry Conaway III playing the drums. The song called Mr. G is a Richard Johnson original, and this one recorded August of 2017 at Tedesco Studios in Paramus, New Jersey, and out on Afar Music. Mark Murphy up next, and a Verve release called Love Is What Stays. And a beautiful production it is. Till Bruner putting the album together, and the strings are luscious and thick. It's Nan Schwartz who did the luscious string arrangements. So let's listen. Mark Murphy, Once Upon a Summertime.

You recall, we stopped beside a little flower store.

0: Michel Legrand's beautiful melody, Once Upon a Summertime, and out on Verve Records, it's vocalist Mark Murphy with Till Brunner. And Love Is What Stays is the album. Nan Schwartz doing the string arrangements, and a masterwork for the wonderful vocalist Mark Murphy. 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

Organist Jared Gold and guitarist Dave Stryker have had some gold. They've struck gold, in fact, on things called 8-Track, 8-Track 2, and more. I'm David Bassey. Let's listen now to Reemergence from the album Reemergence on Strike Zone. Dave Stryker, Billy Hart, Jeremy Pelt, and Jared Gold.

gracious guitarist sharing the wealth with musicians in his band. Dave Stryker, who spent a lot of years on the road with Stanley Turrentine and others, and this time taking the band from his 8-track and 8-track 2, Gerard Gold and McClenty Hunter, and putting them out on his own label. A beautiful thing it is, Dave Stryker. Reemergence, Gerard Gold on the B3 organ, Billy Hart, and Jeremy Pelt in the band. Well, here's another man who shares the wealth, a guitarist of great merit who had an accident that changed his life. He came back strong many years after his accident, Pat Martino at the guitar, with Pat Bianchi organ, Carmen and Torrey Jr. on the drums. Yeah, on the stairs.

two guitarists back to back with a similar sound and a strong drive. Pat Martino, the album Formidable from 2017, and On the Stairs, the song on High Note Records, before that a Strike Zone release for Jared Gold with Dave at the guitar on Reemergence, the title cut. Pat, born in 1944, and Dave Stryker, born in 1957, two guitarists in jazz, both winners. Since 2013, Jazz with David Massey has been offered to radio stations across the country completely free of charge. 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

In the beginnings of jazz with Jelly Roll Morton, he spoke of the Spanish tinge in jazz, Al Di Meola, and a song for his grandfather. In fact, a diss for his grandfather in the town where his grandfather came up in Italy. Malanga Nativa is the song we heard from Al Di Meola's opus. Preceding that, the Spanish tinge from Miles Davis, and blues for Pablo from Miles Ahead, with Gil Evans and Miles Davis plus 19 on Columbia Records. Well, speaking of the Spanish tinge, how about the Spanish

Drummer Akira Tana, bassist Rufus Reed, and pianist Tete Manalu from 1992 and John Carisi's Israel. Consider this. You can present your business's message to our loyal Jazz with David Bassi listeners. 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

Michael Pedersen on the tenor and soprano saxophones. That one called Facing the Night, a Johnny Valentino composition. And out on Michael Pedersen's As It Should Be, Ballads 2. Preceding that, Theo Hill at the acoustic and electric pianos with Rashawn Carter at the bass and Rudy Royston, drums, produced by Mark Free for Positone Records. Interstellar Adventures and the composition Gyre, a Theo Hill composition. Here's a baritone saxophonist named Lauren Sevian with Alexa Tarantino, Robert Rodriguez at the piano, Christian McBride, and E.J. Strickland. The song called In the Loop, another Positone release.

0: bassist Christian McBride joining Lauren Sevian for the album Bliss and the song In the Loop, preceded by saxophonist Michael Pedersen and Facing the Night. And preceding that, it's pianist Theo Hill, Jair, on the album Interstellar Adventures. You're listening to Jazz with David Bassi, distributed by the Public Radio Exchange, PRX.org.
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Dr. Lonnie Smith records a lot of funk music. He got his start with George Benson. The two of them recorded some R&B hits back in 1964-65. By 1967, he had his first release under his own name, but Benson also played the guitar. I'm David Bassey, Ronnie Cooper in the sax, too, and Melvin Sparks. The album's called Finger-Lickin' Good Soul Organ. Fast forward to 2018, Blue Note Records, and over 30 albums later, Dr. Lonnie Smith, still putting a standard or two on his funk-infused records. This one, Up Jump Spring, Dr. Lonnie Smith.

Dr. Lonnie Smith, live with Jonathan Kreisberg playing the guitar, Jonathan Blake at the drums, and Joe Dyson on a track or two with two sets of drums. Always an innovator, always funky as could be, and also paying tribute to those who came before. Dr. Lonnie Smith got his start about the time that Freddie Hubbard was making the scene, and that one, Freddie Hubbard's Up Jump Spring, and All in My Mind from Dr. Lonnie Smith on Blue Note Records. Picadillo, coming up next, a spicy Latin American hash or stew of meat and vegetables, often with raisins and olives. Or a little bit of a trifling fault, a picadillo. How about a band with a lot of trombones called Band of Bones, Dave Chamberlain's Band of Bones, to be exact. Picadillo? Yes, madly, they say. It must be an inside joke. Let's listen. Here, Picadillo.

Peccadillo, Dave Chamberlain's band The Bones. Consider this. You can present your business's message to our loyal Jazz with David Bassi listeners. 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

Anthropology. That anthropology comes from way back, 1946, February 22nd. J.C. Hurd at the drums, Ray Brown bass, Bill Arango on the guitar, Al Haig piano, Milt Jackson at the vibes, and Dizzy Gillespie. That one's a Dizzy Gillespie, Charlie Parker wonder, and from the very best of Dizzy Gillespie, A Night in Tunisia on the Signature Series from Columbia Records is where I found it. It's on many, many reissues over the years. And here, where I live in the mid of the United States, Kansas City, we have a Charlie Parker Festival each and every year. 10 full days of Charlie Parker, Bird Gone Wild. Before that, Hal Galper's quartet with Jerry Baganzi and the album Cubist with Jeff Johnson on the bass, John Bishop drums, and the song called Israel. Origin Records and Hal Galper, one of the greats at the piano. This one comes from a friend, Bobby Watson. Live and learn. And why not?

It's Bobby Watson on the alto saxophone, and one that he made right after September 11th, 2001. Bobby with Orrin Evans piano, Curtis Lundy bass, Greg Staff at the guitar, Montez Coleman drums. Live and learn. Why not? Bobby Watson on Palmetto Records. 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

pair of tunes with a Latin flair. Señora Santana from Clara Alfonso. And one to lull the kids to sleep. And then Dawn from pianist Alfredo Rodriguez and his album The Little Dream. Let's stay in that same vein for a little bit, shall we? In Your Dreams, Steve Kroon, the percussionist, and his band on Croonatune Records, LLC, Steve Kroon, K-R-O-O-N, and Azalito, a little blue, I would say. Yes, from 2018, Steve Kroon, and the album In Your Dreams.

Sislo, the song, the album Típico, Miguel Signal. 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
1: The Lord who can't sleep, those who can't sleep, never awaken, who never awaken, all over the world.
2: At dawn, the panther of the heavens peers over the edge of the world. The moon washes her lean darkness with water electrified by prayers.

Muskogee Creek singer-songwriter and poet Joy Harjo is calling her newest album Insomnia and Seven Steps to Grace a vibration of love, and critics are calling it her most musically expansive project yet. She's teamed up with legendary jazz bassist Esperanza Spalding for an adventurous and sprawling release. I myself just picked up a copy of the vinyl release on Bandcamp. That's the title track getting us into this hour here on your new favorite show. And with that being said, I'm grateful that you can spend some of your time with me as we get going with the musical hour. Before our time together is up, I'll tell you a little bit about one of the great shows with my friends and colleagues at Native Voice One, Native American Radio Network. We'll also be getting a sneak peek of Simshian and Sukpiok singer-songwriter Chantel Ducart's newest album. So stick around for two additions into the rotation. In this first block is Matt Berry, better known as Laszlo, from What We Do in the Shadows. And right now, it is our first new addition. And speaking of berries, we're also going to hear from Little Berry. Be on the lookout for the May 22nd Gravity Release album. And as a sneak peek, it's Lug and Hurt for your consideration and approval here on the Mainstream.

Chad Berry's very retro-sounding Why on Fire, featuring Eric D. Johnson from the Herd Noises release, today on the Mainstream. If you're new to the party, I'm Brett Mabee, and of course, I'm grateful you could spend some of your time today on the Mainstream. We have a lot more musical time together, but before going any further, and as promised, I want to give you some details about one of the great shows on Native Voice One, Native American Radio Network. I love shining that spotlight on my colleagues, so be sure to check out Unreserved on the website, where you can listen on NV1's live stream as well. 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Annie DeFranco and Righteous Babes label mates Gracie and Rachel before the hour is officially through. I have a couple more before reaching the halfway point. Father John Misty before too long. But before that, turn it up with Little Saskatchewan First Nation member Leonard Sumner, who for the last decade, or almost 15 years now, I guess, has been based out of Winnipeg. He hit the scene with a strong statement back in 2013 with Rez Poetry, and rewinding to 2018, his album Standing in the Light earned him a Juno nomination as well. We're hearing his latest offering, and it's Minnepamatsawan, today on the Mainstream.

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The mainstream currently airs on about 100 AM FM signals across Turtle Island and beyond. So keep it tuned in for details as to how you can have more of it carried on your favorite local airwaves. 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Santa Clara Pueblo, Rising Star Ailani, before this block is up. Looking ahead, a sneak peek from one from Simshian and Sukpiak, singer-songwriter Chantel Ducart's newest release. Right now, we're going to hear a pair of Righteous Babes. Pardon the pun, Anna DeFranco, the founder of the label, is coming up in just a few. In fact, she gets a little help with Tune Yards on a remix of a classic of hers. And again, speaking of Righteous Babes Records, that's the label Gracie and Rachel, the Brooklyn-based piano and violin duo, are signed to. They released their debut album, their self-titled, back in 2017. Enjoy their latest single, Permission, from If We Could, Would We? A new era for the duo, today on the mainstream.

coffee shop in a city, which is every coffee shop in every city, on a day, which is every day.

Skinny and Rosalind helping me before I got a skedaddle this hour on the mainstream. That was Where Do I Go, helping to wind down that block. We also heard Ilani's Feel It Out from her Heartbroken Bones. Before that was Annie DeFranco's Little Plastic Castles Tune Yards remix. And it was Gracie and Rachel with Permission from the duo's latest album, If We Could, Would We? Thanks for spending some of your time with me. I look forward to the next opportunity. And as always, the more the merrier. Tell your friends and family, the mainstream is the place to be. 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The unified website for all things Turtle Island Tunes Full Moon Radio continues to grow. So needless to say, bookmark it. Check it out often. You can submit music for consideration, get recommendations, and you can chat and tell me just how much you're loving this fun show. Again, there's a lot happening at mainstreamradio.net. The Julia Keefe Indigenous Big Band and a sneak peek of the collective's debut album, Incarnadine. I saw the packaging here recently on one of Julia Keefe's posts, and it looks like an incredible album. And speaking of amazing new releases, this one is from a Julia Keefe Indigenous Big Band member. Simshian and Suk Piak, singer-songwriter, jazz pianist, educator, and so much more, Chantel Ducart, is out with yet another new release. I gotta get caught up on some of her discography, and I can't wait to dive into the magic of Chantel and the Dukes of Art. Released May 1st, enjoy Molly Mine, a standout track for your consideration and approval. Here on the mainstream, also known as Jay Tight Squad, say when you sing along and have a good

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1: My name is Teresa Barber. I was in the United States Navy, and I served overseas in the Middle East and Africa. 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

It's said that the revivalists chose their name to reflect the spirit of reviving life in New Orleans after Hurricane Katrina. They released their debut album in 2010, and among their more recent releases is that one. It's Heartstop from their new album Get It Honest, today on The Mainstream. I'm Brett Mabee. Nyo wiskano ongonyo angicho cheto. Aga jangwa got ni goyo tiyo wanza gwego nanga wanisa de hante wanisa ge. I hope there are good minds everywhere today and every day and all the time in between. If you're tuning into The Mainstream for the first time, stick around as we'll be enjoying music from Mohawk and Inuit singer-songwriter Beatrice Deer. Not her latest, but it's certainly one of my favorites. Stick around for Kaylayla, a recent addition into the rotation. I'll be telling you a little bit more about her. And speaking of new tunes, one from Wormstool that'll give you some great 1960s psychedelic vibes. And this one comes from the father and son duo, Sun Dad. Based out of Ossining, New York, they're known for their world fusion fingerstyle guitar. They're out with their newest album, Waystation 1. It came out late March 2026, and for your consideration and approval, enjoy this fun track. It's Grandfather Clock on The Mainstream.

Salt Chuck City Orchestra's River of Crows from the Klatwa album on the mainstream. Before that was the London-based Youth's Iman, and we heard Sundad's Grandfather Clock from the father-son duo's Way Station One, their latest album. If you're just getting here, I'm grateful that you can spend some of your time here on this newly reimagined mainstream, where I take the challenge of reimagining a mainstream music scene when it considers the much-needed representation of indigenous artists of Turtle Island. So, saddle up for the fun, as we still have yet another new tune to get into the regular rotation. And before going any further, consider this a standing invitation. If you're a professional singer-songwriter, send me your professionally recorded tunes to BRETT at mainstreamradio.com. You can submit high-quality MP3s there, but if you do prefer to send physical media, you can do just that at Brett Maybe, Turtle Island Tunes, Full Moon Radio, P.O. Box 252, Salamanca, New York, 14779. In the meantime, I look forward to hearing from you, and again, there's a great assortment of songs. There's a good chance that you can find a home on the mainstream with your contemporary genres. Before the hour's officially up, Courtney Barnett, one from Beatrice Deer, but not before this October 2025 release from Métis singer B.B. Buckskin. I do believe this particular track, Out the Rain, was produced by famed producer Stevie Solis. Turn it up, get your groove on. I'll be back in the second half.

No, it's kind of two friends who are tuned in to 89.3 FM KUGS in and around Bellingham, Washington. 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So even if you do have to step away, it's very useful to check out if your station has an app or a digital online service as well. And of course, you'll hear me there, and we'll catch up soon. In the remainder of the hour is Moonchild. I'll return after John Grant and Creepshow, a new one for the library, a groovy tune from Worm Stew. But right now, this is a recent addition courtesy of the LA-based Ethiopian-American Kaylela, an artist who learned to play violin in the fourth grade and sang in the school choirs as well. Like a lot of the great musicians out there, that's where it got started, and I look back fondly on those times. From Kaylela's Idea One, turn it up and get your groove on. I'll be back before you know it on the mainstream.

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1: You wanna yell like it or kick from the cannon? You thought the private deal aspect was banning. I don't believe that any more than you do. I don't know anyone as dirty as you. You want your money back? I didn't think so. You want your money back? I didn't think so. You want your money back? I didn't think so.

John Grant and Creepshow's Money Back from their Yawning Abyss here on your new favorite show. We also heard Brian Jackson and Masters at Work with their take on a Gil Scott Heron classic. It was also Moonchild's When You Know and Kay Layla's Idea One that helped to officially ring in the second half. And if you're just now getting here, well, that's just too bad, because I'm getting ready to step out of the studio, unless, of course, that's the reason why you're here, which in that case, I'll keep it short and sweet. Thanks for spending some time with me. I look forward to the next chance. I broadcast 7 days a week, 3 hours a day, so to have more of the mainstream carried with your favorite local airwaves, reach out to the distribution director at Native Voice One. Her name's Nola Daves Moses, and you can send her an email at nola@nv1.org. Haida Gwaii artist Carson Gray before the hour is through. We'll also hear from the rising Cherokee star Ken Pomeroy, who really came to national attention and even beyond with her collaborations with Reservation Dogs creator Sterling Harjo. But before going any further, it is officially that time to get our second new tune into the rotation for the hour, and this one comes courtesy of the 1960s sounding Worm Stew. Released on Big Stir Records, enjoy this track from their Last Days of Rain. It's Spinning that I leave you with for your consideration and approval today on the mainstream.

Hey, now, have mercy. It's Mickey Free here on Native Voice One with Brett, baby. If you want to get it done, baby, listen to Native Voice One. I'll see you soon out there on the road. Bye-bye now. See.

Buju, Ogbon Nasekwe, Indigenous Cause, Minawagibizadon, WOGB, Anishinaabe, Biznamumukuk, Wainzi Kalinguk Oma, Odawazaga Igining, Ishkodiguning, Ishwaswadish, Ishwaswa Dukbi, Igajogaswa FM. Hi, my name is Trindy, and you are listening to WOJB Woodland Community Radio, 88.9 FM, broadcasting from the Coudray Reserve, Wisconsin.

bet you didn't know that legendary rocker Tori Amos entered the Peabody Institute at the age of 5, the youngest student ever admitted, but she was dismissed at 11 for musical insubordination, and I'll say that that pretty much set the tone for her career, as evidenced from her latest album, Shush. That's Stronger Together, a great mantra today on the mainstream. Now, Wiscano, it's good to have you here, and if you're just now getting here for the very first time, welcome to this newly reimagined mainstream, where we have the opportunity to put Indigenous representation front and center in the mix alongside all the other greats from walks of life, the innovators and creators in the musical scene across the globe. And before going any further, put on your best listening ears and warm up your vocal cords. You're going to want to sing along with Sebastian Gaskin. Also, Najawan. That's the 30-year project of my Anishinaabe friend Mark Marilainen, who's also the head of Marilainen Music up in Toronto. More details before too long. In the meantime, Darla Daniels, Mike Zito, and this one from the absolutely legendary Mavis Staples. It's her 2024 single Worthy, helping to kick off this

From Indigenous folk singer Darla Daniels' 1992 EP, it's DNA. During that block of music today on the mainstream. Also from Mike Zito's Life is Hard, it was These Eyes before that, and getting us into the set was Mavis Staples' Worthy, one of the best tracks in the mainstream rotation. If you're just now getting here, it's good to have you. As always, you're invited to stick around as I broadcast 7 days a week, 3 hours a day. But before going any further, don't forget that I always love hearing from listeners. You can call and leave a message at 1-888-362-9970. That's the full number for all things Turtle Island Tunes, Full Moon Radio, LLC, the parent company of the mainstream with Brett Mabee and Gyno, and the Full Moon Radio itself. Before the hour is up, we'll be hearing tracks from Robber Robber and one from Red Earth and Rust. I'll be back with you in the second half as we're kicking things off with Denise Valle and Wyatt C. Lewis, a Cree Métis singer-songwriter who had a breakout 2025. More immediately is this track from Indigenous rockers, the husband and wife duo, the Johnnies. They continued to tour, and they recently won the Best Canadian Independent Music Video Contest. So check things out online for more information. Right now, it's the Salas Quintero's remix of Leathers and Feathers on the mainstream.

0: 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More information and a whole lot more can be found at nv1.org. Bikini Trill coming right up. In the meantime, is this one from Denise Valle, a track that features breakout star Wyatt C. Lewis. It circles, getting us into this block on The Mainstream. Sing along and have some fun.
1: Hola, hija. Te llamaba para decirte que todo estará bien.

the Montreal-based Flor Laurentian with Fleuve 7, or whatever that would be in French. We also heard Bikini Trill's Keep On Trippin' and Sebastian Gaskin's Medicine alongside Denise Vallée and Wyatt C. Lewis with a 2020 single, Circles. Thanks for spending some of your time with me today. 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One from a radio offshoot project, The Smile, before the hour's officially up. But right now, we're going to wind things down with my good friend, the uber-talented Mark Marilainen, from Nanjuan Star Nation, a space opera of sorts. Turn It Up with The Path, a great track that I leave you with as we part ways. Be good to yourself and each other, and be good or be good at it. 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

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I don't know where we are, but I know we'll bloom. We can no longer pretend.

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3: At dawn, the panther of the heavens peers over the edge of the world. The moon washes her lean darkness with water electrified.

Muskogee Creek singer-songwriter and poet Joy Harjo is calling her newest album Insomnia and Seven Steps to Grace a vibration of love, and critics are calling it her most musically expansive project yet. She's teamed up with legendary jazz bassist Esperanza Spalding for an adventurous and sprawling release. I myself just picked up a copy of the vinyl release on Bandcamp. That's the title track getting us into this hour here on your new favorite show. And with that being said, I'm grateful that you can spend some of your time with me as we get going with the musical hour. Before our time together is up, I'll tell you a little bit about one of the great shows with my friends and colleagues at Native Voice One, Native American Radio Network. We'll also be getting a sneak peek of Simshian and Sukpiok singer-songwriter Chantel Ducart's newest album. So stick around for two additions into the rotation. In this first block is Matt Berry, better known as Laszlo, from What We Do in the Shadows. And right now it is our first new addition. And speaking of Berries, we're also going to hear from Little Berry. Be on the lookout for the May 22nd Gravity release album. And as a sneak peek, it's Lug and Hurt for your consideration and approval here on the Mainstream.

Bad Berries. Very retro sounding Why on Fire, featuring Eric D. Johnson from the Heard Noises release today on the Mainstream. If you're new to the party, I'm Brett Mabee, and of course, I'm grateful you could spend some of your time today on the Mainstream. We have a lot more musical time together, but before going any further, and as promised, I want to give you some details about one of the great shows on Native Voice One, Native American Radio Network. I love shining that spotlight on my colleagues, so be sure to check out Unreserved on the website, where you can listen on NV1's live stream as well, hosted by Cree member Rosanna Deerchild. 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Again, just one of the great offerings and the amazing things happening at NV1.org. And if you're feeling extra adventurous, pick up the free app that's available for Google Play and Apple app users alike. 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Annie DeFranco and Righteous Babes label mates Gracie and Rachel before the hour is officially through. I have a couple more before reaching the halfway point. Father John Misty before too long. But before that, turn it up with Little Saskatchewan First Nation member Leonard Sumner, who for the last decade, or almost 15 years now, I guess, has been based out of Winnipeg. He hit the scene with a strong statement back in 2013 with Res Poetry, and rewinding to 2018, his album Standing in the Light earned him a Juno nomination as well. We're hearing his latest offering, and it's Minnepamatsawan, today on the Mainstream.

before resuming the hour and getting into the second half of listening, a shout out to friends who are dialed into 88.1 FM KOYA in and around Rosebud, South Dakota. The mainstream currently airs on about 100 AM FM signals across Turtle Island and beyond. So keep it tuned in for details as to how you can have more of it carried on your favorite local airwaves. There are a couple ways to do that, and as always, should you, for whatever good reason, have to step away from listening on your favorite local airwaves, check out the digital archive, which, of course, is available at mainstreamradio.net. Santa Clara Pueblo, Rising Star Ailani, before this block is up. Looking ahead, a sneak peek from one from Simshian and Sukpiak, singer-songwriter Chantel Ducart's newest release. Right now, we're going to hear a pair of Righteous Babes. Pardon the pun, Anna DeFranco, the founder of the label, is coming up in just a few. In fact, she gets a little help with Tune Yards on a remix of a classic of hers. And again, speaking of Righteous Babes Records, that's the label Gracie and Rachel, the Brooklyn-based piano and violin duo, are signed to. They released their debut album, their self-titled, back in 2017. Enjoy their latest single, Permission, from If We Could, Would We? A new era for the duo, today on the main.

in a coffee shop in a city, which is every coffee shop in every city, on a day which is every day. Picked up a magazine, which is every magazine, read a story

Ginny and Rosalind helping me before I got a skedaddle this hour on the mainstream. That was Where Do I Go, helping to wind down that block. We also heard Ilani's Feel It Out from her Heartbroken Bones. Before that was Annie DeFranco's Little Plastic Castles Tune Yards remix. And it was Gracie and Rachel with Permission from the duo's latest album, If We Could, Would We? Thanks for spending some of your time with me. I look forward to the next opportunity. And as always, the more the merrier. Tell your friends and family, the mainstream is the place to be. 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The unified website for all things Turtle Island Tunes Full Moon Radio continues to grow, so needless to say, bookmark it, check it out often. 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Again, there's a lot happening at mainstreamradio.net. The Julia Keefe Indigenous Big Band and a sneak peek of the collective's debut album, Incarnadine. I saw the packaging here recently on one of Julia Keefe's posts, and it looks like an incredible album. And speaking of amazing new releases, this one is from a Julia Keefe Indigenous Big Band member. Simshian and Suk Piok, singer, songwriter, jazz pianist, educator, and so much more, Chantel Ducart, is out with yet another new release. I gotta get caught up on some of her discography, and I can't wait to dive into the magic of Chantel and the Dukes of Art. Released May 1st, enjoy Molly Mine, a standout track for your consideration and approval. Here on the mainstream, Osaranon Dan Jaitquan, Sebanichi Ostat.

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It's said that the revivalists chose their name to reflect the spirit of reviving life in New Orleans after Hurricane Katrina. They released their debut album in 2010, and among their more recent releases is that one. It's Heartstop from their new album Get It Honest, today on the Mainstream. I'm Brett Mabee. Nyo Wiskano Ongonyo Angicho Cheto. Aga Jangwa, Gat Nigoyo Tio Wanzaguego, Nanga Wanisa De, Hante Wanisa Ge, Heodok. I hope there are good minds everywhere today and every day and all the time in between. If you're tuning into the Mainstream for the first time, stick around as we'll be enjoying music from Mohawk and Inuit singer-songwriter Beatrice Deer. Not her latest, but it's certainly one of my favorites. Stick around for Kay Layla, a recent addition into the rotation. I'll be telling you a little bit more about her. And speaking of new tunes, one from Wormstew that'll give you some great 1960s psychedelic vibes. And this one comes from the father and son duo, Sun Dad. Based out of Ossining, New York, they're known for their world fusion fingerstyle guitar. They're out with their newest album, Waystation 1. It came out late March 2026, and for your consideration and approval, enjoy this fun track. It's Grandfather Clock on the Mainstream.

Salt Chuck City Orchestra's River of Crows from the Klatwa album on the mainstream. Before that was the London-based Youth's Iman, and we heard Sundad's Grandfather Clock from the father-son duo's Waystation One, their latest album. If you're just getting here, I'm grateful that you can spend some of your time here on this newly reimagined mainstream, where I take the challenge of reimagining a mainstream music scene when it considers the much-needed representation of indigenous artists of Turtle Island. So, saddle up for the fun, as we still have yet another new tune to get into the regular rotation. And before going any further, consider this a standing invitation. If you're a professional singer-songwriter, send me your professionally recorded tunes to brett@mainstreamradio.net. You can submit high-quality MP3s there, but if you do prefer to send physical media, you can do just that at Brett Maybe, Turtle Island Tunes, Full Moon Radio, P.O. Box 252, Salamanca, New York, 14779. In the meantime, I look forward to hearing from you, and again, there's a great assortment of songs. There's a good chance that you can find a home on the mainstream with your contemporary genres. Before the hour's officially up, Courtney Barnett, one from Beatrice Deer, but not before this October 2025 release from Métis singer B.B. Buckskin. I do believe this particular track, Out the Rain, was produced by famed producer Stevie Solis. Turn it up, get your groove on. I'll be back in the second half on the

Y'all is Skynet 2 friends who are tuned in to 89.3 FM KUGS in and around Bellingham, Washington. It's good to have you here, and don't ever forget that if for whatever good reason you can't tune in on your favorite local airwaves, you can always check things out digitally at mainstreamradio.net. But while we are talking about your local station, that is an option because, let's face it, you're going to hear news and community events that are relevant to you and your community there. So even if you do have to step away, it's very useful to check out if your station has an app or a digital online service as well. And of course, you'll hear me there, and we'll catch up soon. In the remainder of the hour is Moonchild. I'll return after John Grant and Creepshow. A new one for the library, a groovy tune from Worm Stew, but right now, this is a recent addition courtesy of the LA-based Ethiopian-American Kaylela, an artist who learned to play violin in the fourth grade and sang in the school choirs as well. Like a lot of the great musicians out there, that's where it got started, and I look back fondly on those times. From Kaylela's Idea One, turn it up and get your groove on. I'll be back before you know it on the mainstream.

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1: You wanna yell like they don't kick from the cannon. You thought they'd find the DL aspect expand. I don't believe that any more than you do. I don't know anyone as dirty as you. You want your money back? I didn't think so. You want your money back? I didn't think so. You want your money back? I didn't think so. Now give me five more, baby, too slow. You want your money back? I didn't think so. You want your money back? I didn't think so. You want your money back? I didn't think so.

John Grant and Creepshow's Money Back from their Yawning Abyss here on your new favorite show. We also heard Brian Jackson and Masters at Work with their take on a Gil Scott Heron classic. It was also Moonchild's When You Know and Kay Layla's Idea One that helped to officially ring in the second half. And if you're just now getting here, well, that's just too bad, because I'm getting ready to step out of the studio, unless, of course, that's the reason why you're here, which in that case, I'll keep it short and sweet. Thanks for spending some time with me. I look forward to the next chance. I broadcast 7 days a week, 3 hours a day, so to have more of the mainstream carried with your favorite local airwaves, reach out to the distribution director at Native Voice One. Her name's Nola Daves Moses, and you can send her an email at nola@nv1.org. Haida Gwaii artist Carson Gray before the hour is through. We'll also hear from the rising Cherokee star Ken Pomeroy, who really came to national attention and even beyond with her collaborations with Reservation Dogs creator Sterling Harjo. But before going any further, it is officially that time to get our second new tune into the rotation for the hour, and this one comes courtesy of the 1960s sounding Worm Stew. Released on Big Stir Records, enjoy this track from their Last Days of Rain. It's Spinning that I leave you with for your consideration and approval today on the mainstream.

Hey, now, have mercy. It's Mickey Free here on Native Voice One, Brett, maybe. If you want to get it done, baby, listen to Native Voice One. I'll see you soon out there on the road. Bye-bye now. See

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bet you didn't know that legendary rocker Tori Amos entered the Peabody Institute at the age of 5, the youngest student ever admitted, but she was dismissed at 11 for musical insubordination, and I'll say that that pretty much set the tone for her career, as evidenced from her latest album, Shush. That's Stronger Together, a great mantra today on the mainstream. Now, Wiscano, it's good to have you here, and if you're just now getting here for the very first time, welcome to this newly reimagined mainstream, where we have the opportunity to put Indigenous representation front and center in the mix alongside all the other greats from walks of life, the innovators and creators in the musical scene across the globe. And before going any further, put on your best listening ears and warm up your vocal cords. You're going to want to sing along with Sebastian Gaskin. Also, Najawan. That's the 30-year project of my Anishinaabe friend Mark Marilainen, who's also the head of Marilainen Music up in Toronto. More details before too long. In the meantime, Darla Daniels, Mike Zito, and this one from the absolutely legendary Mavis Staples. It's her 2024 single, Worthy, helping to kick off

from Indigenous folk singer Darla Daniels' 1992 EP, It's DNA, during that block of music today on the mainstream. Also from Mike Zito's Life is Hard, it was These Eyes before that, and getting us into the set was Mavis Staples' Worthy, one of the best tracks in the mainstream rotation. If you're just now getting here, it's good to have you. As always, you're invited to stick around as I broadcast 7 days a week, 3 hours a day. But before going any further, don't forget that I always love hearing from listeners. You can call and leave a message at 1-888-362-9970. That's the full number for all things Turtle Island Tunes, Full Moon Radio, LLC, the parent company of the mainstream with Brett Mabee and Gyno, and the Full Moon Radio itself. Before the hour is up, we'll be hearing tracks from Robber Robber and one from Red Earth and Rust. I'll be back with you in the second half as we're kicking things off with Denise Valle and Wyatt C. Lewis, a Cree Métis singer-songwriter who had a breakout 2025. More immediately is this track from Indigenous rockers, the husband and wife duo, the Johnnies. They continued to tour, and they recently won the Best Canadian Independent Music Video Contest. So check things out online for more information. Right now, it's the Salas Gutierrez remix of Leathers and Feathers on the mainstream.

0: 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Bikini Trill coming right up. In the meantime, is this one from Denise Valle, a track that features breakout star Wyatt C. Lewis. It circles, getting us into this block on the mainstream. Sing along and have some fun.
1: Hola, hija. Te llamaba para decirte que todo estará bien.

the Montreal-based Flor Laurentian with Fleuve 7, or whatever that would be in French. We also heard Bikini Trills' Keep On Trippin' and Sebastian Gaskin's Medicine alongside Denise Valle and Wyatt C. Lewis with a 2020 single, Circles. Thanks for spending some of your time with me today. 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But right now, we're going to wind things down with my good friend, the uber-talented Mark Marilainen from Nanjuan Star Nation, a space opera of sorts. 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

don't know where we are, but I know we'll bloom. We can no longer pretend the future

feel regenerated and cleansed for the first time in a long time. Let nothing ruin this moment. For now, I can see clearly again. Change is inevitable, but it's how we handle that change which will determine our future. Our destiny is mapped out in the stars, but it is our vision and strength which will help us follow this path.

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You found Morning Edition here on WOJB. Morning Edition's going to roll on till 7 a.m. Coming up at 7 a.m., we're going to start over fresh with another hour of Morning Edition for you here. 8 a.m., we're going to go to Local Morning Edition with me, your host, DJ Will, a.k.a. Cloudman. Hopefully you tune in for that. A nice selection of news pulled up. We're working on the stories right now, listeners. What else? The weather right now, 27 at the studio, bright and sunny, though. Supposed to warm up, a high of 62 today, a low of 44 tonight, mostly cloudy and showers likely after a certain point. We're going to call it 10 p.m. Let's go back to Morning Edition on WOJB 88.9 FM.

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1: 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Cloudman. 9 a.m., Democracy Now! Let me see here. I am back in the studio at 1 p.m. for the afternoon show, filling in for Jeffrey Jones today. Come check that out later on, listeners. So let's go back to Morning Edition for the news on WOJB.
2: I'm Scott Tong. President Trump plans to travel to Beijing to meet China's leader Xi Jinping. I'll be reporting from China all week. Next time, here and now.
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4: Good morning, Amy Martinez. There is a seagull screeching championship in Belgium. Last month, more than 70 of the world's best flocked there to go beak to beak. They not only had to nail a seagull's screech, but also their behavior. In fact, a quarter of their score is based on that. Now, I'm not saying that I could take it all, but if you happen to be strolling a boardwalk, eating an ice cream cone, and see me lunge for it with my face...

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1: 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Morning Edition is going to roll on till 8 a.m. Coming up at 8 a.m., we're going to do local Morning Edition with me, your host, DJ Will, a.k.a. Cloudman. Hopefully you tune in for that. The weather, 35 at the studio currently. Today, a high of 62 and sunny. Tonight, a low of 44, mostly cloudy, and then showers likely with breezy conditions. We're going to call it after 10 p.m. What do we have Tuesday? A high of 68 degrees. Chance of showers continues with breezy conditions. Tuesday night, a low of 42. Slight chance of showers, 10%. And we're going to go to breezy with mostly cloudy throughout the evening. 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Coming to you from Reserve, Wisconsin.

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1: China holds huge economic and strategic leverage over the U.S. That's because the country largely controls global access to critical minerals, minerals that the U.S. military cannot function without.
2: This little backwoods Montana company is suddenly a hub of some very, very important materials.
1: Why the U.S. government is pouring millions into a Montana mining company. 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

0: 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This is Morning Edition on WOJB. Morning Edition is going to go on till 8 a.m. Coming up at 8 a.m., local Morning Edition with me, your host, DJ Will, a.k.a. Cloudman. 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
1: Live from NPR News in Washington, I'm Amy Held. The U.S. and Iran have hit an impasse again over how to end the war. Today, Iran's foreign ministry outlined demands, including the U.S. lifting its counter-blockade in the Strait of Hormuz. Yesterday, President Trump called Iran's response to the U.S. peace plan unacceptable, without going into detail. Congress is back after a week of recess, and Republicans are moving ahead with plans to fund immigration enforcement for the rest of Trump's term. NPR's Eric McDaniel reports.
2: The pending budget bill for immigration and customs enforcement and customs and border protection would give the agencies tens of billions of dollars to spend over the next 3 years. That's on top of billions in supplemental funding they received last summer. But Congress's annual funding process is typically a way to exercise oversight into how an agency is conducting its work. ICE and CBP could soon be insulated from that pressure. Still, Congress has other tools like forcing officials to testify, and coming out of the longest agency shutdown in U.S. government history, 3 years of funding will give stability to a central pillar of Trump's domestic agenda, mass deportation. Eric McDaniel, NPR News, Washington.
1: An American who tested positive for hantavirus is being treated at a biocontainment unit in Nebraska. One of 17 who have evacuated a cruise ship at the center of a deadly outbreak. The U.S. government says another American is showing mild symptoms. Health officials say hantavirus is not easily spread. This is NPR News. Moscow and Kyiv are accusing each other of violating a U.S.-brokered 72-hour ceasefire. It was due to expire today, but over the weekend, the two sides traded drone and other attacks. The latest in a string of ceasefires that have failed to stop the fighting, more than 4 years into Russia's full-scale invasion. In the NBA, the Washington Wizards have won the top overall pick in this summer's draft, a highly anticipated lottery. NPR's Becky Sullivan reports the class is unusually full of talent.
3: BYU forward A.J. DeBonsa, who led Division I in scoring last season, and Darren Peterson, the electric guard at Kansas, are just two of the coveted players. The top 10 picks could all be players who just wrapped up their freshman year. That talent helped lead to widespread tanking, a.k.a. purposely losing for a better draft pick in the NBA this season. The Washington Wizards won the race to the bottom. They'll pick first, followed by the Utah Jazz and the Memphis Grizzlies. The unlucky team was the Indiana Pacers, who had a 52% chance at a top four pick, but back in February, they rolled the dice in a trade with the Los Angeles Clippers, saying that LA could receive Indiana's first-round pick if it fell outside the top four. That's exactly what happened. So the Clippers will pick fifth, while the Pacers have no draft pick at all. Becky Sullivan, NPR News.
1: There's a heat advisory today in parts of California with temperatures rising to the triple digits and hot, dry, and windy conditions in the northern plains. That's leading to critical fire weather. 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

0: the efforts to pass it during the campaign that led up to the April vote.
1: So looking nationwide, I mean, where does this court ruling in Virginia leave the struggle between Republicans and Democrats to try and gerrymander as many seats in their favor as they can?
0: Well, you know, this has been going on for almost a year now since it started in Texas last summer. By the New York Times count, Republicans have gained a net of about 10 seats or so in the redistricting fight between the two parties.
1: Now, Reid, I looked at your bio and I saw that you're interested in how people and groups struggle to win power. You've been covering politics for a while. Gerrymandering has been happening for even longer than that. Just give me your thoughts on what this moment is like, and especially in the last year with everything happening with this issue.
0: I mean, gerrymandering has been happening since the dawn of the Republic. I mean, the term dates to 19th century Massachusetts, but we've never had sort of a mid-decade fight like this, where it's really tit for tat between Republican states and Democratic states trying to draw each other off of the map in Congress.
1: Is it just where our politics are at as a country? Or, I mean, is it going to calm down? I mean, it seems like it's been a lot in a short amount of time.
0: I mean, I am a bit of a doomer on where our politics are at, frankly. I think that, you know, the people who say things can't always get worse tend to be wrong.
1: Reid Epstein is a national political correspondent for the New York Times. Reid, thank you.
0: Thank you.

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1: Good morning, listeners. 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You are listening to Morning Edition on WOJB. Morning Edition's starting to wind down. It's going to go till 8 a.m. Then we're going to do Local Morning Edition with me, your host, DJ Will, a.k.a. Cloudman. Hopefully you tune in for that. What do we got here? The studio. The weather claims to me 39 at WOJB. That sounds about right. Still a little chilly outside. Bright and sunshiny, though. Today, a high of 62 and sunny. Tonight, a low of 44, mostly cloudy with showers likely and breezy conditions later on in the evening. New rainfall of less than a tenth of an inch possible. What else do we have? Tuesday, a high of 68 degrees, chance of showers and breezy conditions. Tuesday night, a low of 42, a slight chance of showers and breezy with mostly cloudy throughout the evening. What do we have Wednesday day? A high of 63, partly sunny. Wednesday night, a low of 38, mostly clear. Thursday, 72, mostly sunny. 60s and 70 on Thursday, it sounds like. Listeners, looking forward to that. It's been a cold spring so far. I need to warm up a little bit. All right, let's go back to Morning Edition here on WOJB 88.9 FM, coming to you from Reserve, Wisconsin.
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4: Good morning, I'm Michelle Martin. In some workplaces, the sound of keyboard clicks is being replaced by whispers. The Wall Street Journal reported on people who are increasingly talking to their AI tools. The co-founder of HR company Gusto encourages in-office chatting. He tells his employees the office of the future will sound more like a sales floor, and he talks to his AI all day. But as is so often the case, some people are chatting a little too loud. AI can't get annoyed, but your coworkers can. It's Morning Edition.
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Good morning, listeners. This is the tail end of morning edition here on WOJB. What do we got here? About 10 minutes left in the program. Coming up at 8 a.m., we're going to do a local morning edition with me, your host, DJ Will, a.k.a. Cloudman. Hopefully you tune in for that. 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

0: 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Good morning, listeners. It is going on 8 a.m. It is time for Local Morning Edition here on WOJB. I will be your host, DJ Will, a.k.a. Cloudman. Thanks for tuning in. Let's start you off here right away with some of the big-name news, the big-name guys. Let's go to Public News Service for a daily report, and then we're going to do Democracy Talks here on WOJB 88.9 FM. 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
1: The Public News Service Daily Newscast for May the 11th, 2026. I'm Mike Clifford. Totally unacceptable, all in caps, is President Donald Trump's response to the latest offer from Tehran. Trump did not offer any details about why the Iranian response was not acceptable. Negotiations between the U.S. and Iran have stalled in recent weeks. And from the New York Times, Energy Secretary Chris Wright told NBC's Meet the Press that the Trump administration would be open to pausing the federal gas tax to give Americans some relief at the pump. Meantime, President Trump has made passing the Save America Act a top priority before the midterms, but supporters of safe and fair elections in the Silver State say it would be a disaster for democracy.
2: The bill, which purports to combat non-citizen voting, would make it much harder to register to vote. It passed the U.S. House, but is stalled in the Senate. Nevada Senator Catherine Cortez Masto said the bill also directs the states to turn their voter lists over to the feds.
3: It gives Department of Homeland Security information about our voter rolls that the department has been trying to get across this country for the last several months, because they want to be able to go through those voter rolls and decide for themselves who's eligible to vote and who's not.
2: In a recent social media post, President Trump reiterated calls for severe restrictions on mail-in voting, saying elections are rigged. I'm Suzanne Potter.
1: And the Minnesota city of Hermantown is pausing a vote on a proposed data center amid prolonged public debate. As the pushback grows against this type of development, a local company feels it can be done without harming communities.
4: Controversial tax breaks and environmental impacts are main concerns as tech giants continue building massive facilities across the country to process AI data and other digital information. Elsewhere in Minnesota, clean energy developer Geronimo Power is pitching a data center in Nobles County. The company's Drew Terwilliger says they mean it when they tout transparency.
5: We don't do NDAs with any local officials. Haven't done them, won't do them. We're coming out front and telling you what it is.
4: He's referring to non-disclosure agreements, which also have come under scrutiny. Residents say elected officials use them to keep controversial projects secret. Geronimo's project would also be powered by a mix of wind, solar, and energy storage, shielding ratepayers from added costs. Despite these arguments, the Nobles County Board rejected a zoning change tied to the project. I'm Mike Moen.
1: And the Massachusetts Senate is backing what's being called a transformational anti-poverty bill meant to uplift thousands of kids and families. Democratic State Senator Sal DiDomenico says poverty rates are increasing and federal funds are drying up.
6: The need and the issues are not going away, but the resources potentially are. So we have to find new ways to maximize every investment that we have, public and private.
1: The Enough Act would create a state fund for investments in struggling neighborhoods. This is Public News Service. Ohio affordability advocates say American Electric Power is taking in record profits as residents face rising costs and an increasing number of disconnections.
7: The company recently hosted its quarter one earnings conference call for 2026 and announced a more than $36 million compensation package for the company's CEO. Morgan Harper, executive director of Columbus Stand Up, says many Ohio residents are struggling to keep up with utility bills, reaching as high as $800 a month. She notes people on fixed incomes are simply unable to keep up with the higher rates.
8: And we want to make sure people are aware of it so that ultimately they start to engage and tell the folks in charge that we're not going to take this anymore and they've got to do something to rein in utility profits.
7: According to new Pew Research Center poll results released this month, the majority of Americans have seen their home energy costs go up over the last few years. And more than 60% say it's because utility companies want to make more money. This is Nadia Ramlagan.
1: And rentals in Los Angeles and across California are rising rapidly while incomes stagnate, leaving many families burdened by housing expenses that are beyond their means.
9: A group of nonprofit agencies is exploring creative ways to build and preserve affordable rental homes in the region. The Center for Community Self-Help recently sponsored an online roundtable to examine initiatives to provide high-quality, stable housing for low- and moderate-income households. Dan Levine, housing director for the center, says where you live can be critical to your quality of life.
10: Housing is so core to how families experience access to education, access to jobs, access to transit, health, to the point that there's lots of research about how your zip code impacts your life expectancy.
9: Levine says naturally occurring affordable housing is being rapidly lost to corporate buyers and market rate conversions. I'm Mark Richardson.
11: Finally, almost half of young kids in the U.S. live in childcare deserts. According to a new report, in Wisconsin, 54% of residents do not have access to adequate childcare, with higher numbers for rural areas.
12: The Center for American Progress says the gap percentage rises to 70% in Wisconsin's smaller communities. The center's Casey Peake says this creates a stark urban-rural divide. She notes policymakers are rightfully focused on affordability issues, given childcare costs are out of reach for most American families, but adds that's only part of the problem.
13: You could make childcare free for every family living in a rural community tomorrow, but that's not going to solve the access piece.
12: She says inadequate staffing leads to program closures and causes less options and higher costs for families. I'm Judith Ruiz Branch reporting.
11: This is Mike Clifford for Public News Service, member and listener supported. 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
14: Welcome to 2026 Talks, where we're following our democracy in historic times.
15: They have the poorest counties, the poorest lands, and lack the transportation. So it's only right for us to fight to give them an opportunity to participate equally in elections.
14: O.J. Simmons with Four Nations Native Vote says the Supreme Court gutting a key part of the Voting Rights Act will end up denying indigenous people the ballot. The group has used VRA lawsuits to force election officials to put satellite polling sites on reservations. But a new South Dakota law requires IDs proving citizenship for new voter registrations, which will land harder on marginalized groups. South Carolina Republican lawmakers are moving to cancel June primaries so they can redraw congressional maps, possibly breaking up the state's lone Democratic district, which has a large black population. Alabama lawmakers gave final approval to new maps breaking up the black majority Democratic district that includes Birmingham. That redistricting won't go into effect until 2030 due to a legal agreement to use the current court-ordered map. Nevada's Democratic Senator Catherine Cortez Masto is one of those who continue to block the Save America Act, a major priority of President Donald Trump. The bill would require proof of citizenship when registering to vote and a photo ID when voting. Cortez Masto says it would all but eliminate mail-in voting, which is widely used and popular in Nevada's rural population, and unconstitutionally move the running of elections from the states to White House agencies.
3: It gives Department of Homeland Security information about our voter rolls that the department has been trying to get across this country for the last several months, because they want to be able to go through those voter rolls and decide for themselves who's eligible to vote and who's not.
14: A new poll confirms that nearly 3/4 of Americans think there is too much money in our politics. The Justice Department is suing New Mexico for its new Immigrant Safety Act, prohibiting state and local agencies from contracting to house detained migrants for the federal government. Democratic State Representative Andrea Romero supports the new law, in part because despite the rhetoric, 70% of those detained have never been convicted of a crime.
8: We know that the vast majority of people in there have never committed a crime in their life. We're spending millions upon millions of dollars a day to just let people sit in cages. It absolutely is unconscionable what's going on right now.
14: Justice is asking for an injunction to stop it from taking effect later this month, pointing to a private for-profit detention facility in Otero County, run by ICE and supported by local officials. Border Czar Tom Homan and Homeland Security Secretary Mark Wayne Mullen are on a media blitz threatening immigration sweeps in blue jurisdictions. Homan says they are going to especially target cities with sanctuary laws.
16: We're going to do everything we can to arrest as many people we can. They're the biggest danger to the community, but anybody in this country is here illegally, we're looking for them, we're going to arrest them and deport them.
14: Trump calls Iran's response to his last peace proposal, quote, totally unacceptable. The president demanded Iran stop uranium enrichment. Tehran is calling for an end to the war and reopening the Strait of Hormuz, with nuclear talks to follow. I'm Simone Perez for Pacifica Network and Public News Service. 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
0: This is WOJB Reserve, Wisconsin. Welcome to Local Morning Edition here on WOJB. I'm your host, DJ Will, a.k.a. Cloudman. Thanks for tuning in. You just tuned in. We did Democracy Talks. We also did Daily Report from Public News Service. So there you go. The big name news and the big name guys. Let's fine tooth a little bit, shall we, listeners? First things first, WISN 12 News. Sports betting lawsuits in Wisconsin could end up before the Supreme Court. Take a listen here. This has been kind of ongoing. At first, it sounded like it was going to go through with no problems, but now apparently there's some holdups. Yet again, take a listen. An article posted, WISN 12 News. Sports betting lawsuits in Wisconsin going to the National Supreme Court more than likely.
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17: The biggest names in politics come here. The issues. The interviews.
19: Coinbase accusing them of facilitating illegal sports betting in the state. In response, the Commodity Futures Trading Commission is now firing back and suing the state. All this just after Governor Tony Evers signed new legislation to legalize online sports betting, but only operated through Wisconsin tribes.
20: Ryan Van Grack is the VP of Legal and Head of Litigation for Coinbase, the platform that lets you buy and sell crypto. He joins us now. Ryan, welcome to Upfront.
21: Thanks, Jaron. Appreciate the opportunity to discuss this very timely and important issue.
20: Yeah, thanks for your time. You and the other companies argue that individual states can't regulate this. Attorney General here in Wisconsin, Josh Call, says that Coinbase and these other companies are flouting Wisconsin law. Why is he wrong?
21: Well, Wisconsin's lawsuit is part of a broader national debate about whether prediction markets should be regulated under a uniform federal standard or subject to a patchwork of state-by-state rules. He's wrong because Congress already answered this question long ago when it assigned authority in this space to the Commodity Futures Trading Commission, a federal regulator. And we continue to advance that point because we believe customers are best protected when you have clear and uniform rules, regardless of where you live.
20: So we're seeing similar lawsuits in other states. Why are these more states suing Coinbase and other these other platforms?
21: Well, ultimately, they're suing based on a fundamental misunderstanding. They are presenting these issues as being whether these markets are regulated by a state regulator or no regulator. But that actually has it backwards. These are already being regulated by a federal regulator. The key question is, should these markets be overseen by a federal national regulator? Or should they be overseen by a patchwork of state-by-state rules and regulations? And, Jaron, as I said earlier, Congress already made that determination when it, through a statute, assigned exclusive jurisdiction of these markets to the CFTC.
20: Is this current debate falling along party lines?
21: It's not. You see blue states and red states getting involved on different aspects. A lot of it is based, I believe, on the unique attributes of each state in terms of their views when it comes to sports books and when it comes to federal authority.
20: Yeah, you mentioned the difference between the sports book and these prediction markets. As we mentioned, Wisconsin's governor just signed the new law that legalizes sports betting, but only through Wisconsin's tribes. What do you make of that?
21: Well, as I said before, it's important to recognize the distinction between local state sports books and gambling and federal derivatives markets. On the other hand, it's important to reinforce, Jaron, no one is trying to disrupt that line. Wisconsin, you know, has the ability to regulate local state casinos and sports books as it always had. No one in these lawsuits, either the CFTC or prediction markets, are suggesting otherwise. The line that's being drawn is simply one that was drawn by Congress 50 years ago when it said, when you are trading through the derivatives markets and an event contract is a derivative that should continue to be overseen by a federal regulator.
20: A lot to watch for as this continues to move ahead. Ryan Van Grack, the VP of Legal and Head Litigation of Coinbase, thanks so much for your time. We appreciate it.
21: Appreciate the time.
19: With that, let's bring in Democratic Attorney General Josh Call. Attorney General, welcome back to the show. Good to see you.
2: Thanks for having me.
19: So we just heard from legal for Coinbase, one of the companies you're suing, and they and all the companies have said, well, listen, this is pretty clear. The Commodity Futures Trading Commission has sole authority over these prediction markets. Is that not what Congress has said from your understanding?
2: We certainly don't think so. And frankly, it's a pretty novel theory of law. It's really interesting to note what's been going on here. So states have been regulating gambling throughout the history of our country. And the position that some of these companies are taking, and now the federal government is taking too, is that this federal agency can come in and basically override states' gambling laws, even though the law they're saying that's based on, which was passed in response to the Great Recession, was designed to address the things that caused the Great Recession. Somehow they want people to believe that there was no debate at the time over this massive change in what the federal government's authority is. We're arguing that that's not correct, and that what's going on is really, we've alleged it's unlawful gambling, just with a slightly different name, but that in effect it's the same thing, and that we have the right as a state to protect Wisconsinites.
19: What do you make, though, of federally the Third Circuit Court of Appeals saying, well, yeah, we think the CTFC has exclusive jurisdiction over all of this?
2: I certainly was surprised by that decision. I disagree with it. We're going to see this play out in a number of courts. There's another court of appeals where this issue is pending. I think, you know, ultimately we expect that the Supreme Court will resolve this issue, but we're very confident in the arguments that, again, a bipartisan group of states has made in arguing that this is authority that the states have to protect people in their states.
19: Let's talk about this initial lawsuit that you filed. It was filed just shortly after Governor Tony Evers signed the legislation to legalize sports betting through Wisconsin tribes. Would you have filed this lawsuit if the governor didn't sign that law?
2: We would have filed this either way. That law doesn't directly impact this. I think it's not an accident that at the same time that there has been this proliferation of what we allege is online sports betting, there has been renewed interest and new interest in passing legislation on it.
19: Have you received pressure? Has the governor's office received pressure from Wisconsin tribes to file this lawsuit and kind of get rid of the competition?
2: Well, I'm certainly aware of where the tribal governments stand on this issue. We received a letter at one point, and there's a suit going on involving Ho-Chunk Nation, I believe. But we make our decisions in cases like this based on the facts and the law. That's what we did here, and you know, this case will move forward in the courts, and ultimately that's where the resolution will be.
19: Is this part of any broader conversation with the new compacts that now need to be discussed with the governor's law?
2: Our decision is based on enforcing the law and you know, applying it to the facts of the case in front of us. That's what our focus is.
19: So people shouldn't be skeptical of the timing of all of this?
2: Well, like I said, I don't think it's an accident that when there has been this proliferation of online, what we allege is online sports betting, that has led to both legal action and also to debate in the legislature. But I think that's why you're seeing both of these things unfolding around the same time.
19: Wisconsin Attorney General Josh Call, Attorney General, thank you for your time. We appreciate it.
2: Thanks for having me.
18: Up next.
0: Again, an article posted, WISN 12 News, sports betting lawsuits in Wisconsin could end up before the Supreme Court. Again, that's kind of been developing. At first, it sounded like it was going to go through with no problems, but then they launched that lawsuit, so I will be keeping an eye on that story for you listeners. What do we got here now while we're in Wisconsin? Let's keep on Wisconsin, shall we? I've got an article pulled up, Wisconsin Public Radio, the author being Danielle Koenig. I'm going to paraphrase for you listeners. Wisconsin utility company executive says more data centers could be on the horizon. The head of WEC Energy Group, which owns We Energy, said in its discussions with a few data center customers. Again, an article posted on Wisconsin Public Radio, the author being Danielle Koenig. The head of the company that owns Wisconsin's largest utility said it's discussing the potential for more hyperscale data centers with very large customers. Scott Lauber, president and CEO of WEC Energy Group, made the comments Tuesday during an earnings call. The company owns Milwaukee-based We Energies, the state's largest electric and natural gas utility. Lauber said he's optimistic about new projects in Wisconsin now that the Public Service Commission has approved special rates for very large customers in response to data center development. We hopefully will have another announcement to make this fall, Lauber said. Utility regulators recently rejected a We Energies proposal where customers would have shared some costs tied to powering data centers. Instead, tech companies or developers would be expected to pay all costs tied to power plants and transmission lines being built to serve their data centers. A final order on the decision is expected in the coming weeks. Even without new large customers, the company is planning for a 3.9 gigawatt increase in demand over the next 5 years due to Microsoft's $20 billion investment in data centers in Mount Pleasant and the $15 billion data center campus being built by Vantage Data Centers in Port Washington. A Clean Wisconsin analysis has found that that's enough energy to power 4.3 million homes, which is more than all of the housing units in Wisconsin. Yet again, let me reiterate that one, listeners. 3.9 gigawatt increase in demand over the next 5 years due to one $20 billion investment in data centers in Mount Pleasant and the $15 billion data center campus being built over in Port Washington as well. So just think, those two data centers are going to use more energy than 4.3 million homes, which is all of the housing units in Wisconsin. Again, more information on that article posted on Wisconsin Public Radio, the author being Daniel Kadig. Well, while we're on the subject, take a listen, an article posted, MS Now, the data center has a power problem. Yet again, we're getting to the summer months here in the vacation land up here in the northern Wisconsin area. Rolling brownouts are a concern when our population doubles and everybody's using their air conditioners, washer, dryer, all that stuff. So take a listen. Data centers are going to add to that problem.
4: Primetime focus, the rise of AI data centers. Have you guys noticed that these data centers just seem to be going up everywhere?
5: Residents urging their local lawmakers to go against a proposed plan to bring an AI data center to...
22: Data centers have been a hotly debated topic now for a while.
23: A new AI data center.
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4: Something we've been talking a lot about on the news lately are these AI data centers that have been popping up all over our area. AI data centers are basically large warehouse-sized buildings that have been popping up all over the country. As of March of last year, there were more than 5,000 in the U.S. But as companies like OpenAI, Anthropic, Google, Meta, Microsoft, and Amazon race to build more powerful AI systems, global consulting firm McKinsey is projecting that data centers worldwide will need $6.7 trillion in investment to keep pace with the demand. For years, many data centers clustered around major hubs like Northern Virginia. But now the next wave is pushing farther into small towns and rural communities, places where land is cheaper, power may be easier to access, and local officials are eager for some new investment. But not every resident feels like their interests are being considered here.
27: Nobody's here to protect us. I am angry. And maybe you can't do anything about it, but I'm angry you didn't fight hard.
4: And it's easy to understand why some residents are worried. There's a long history of small towns being asked to make big promises to powerful companies without the same lawyers and lobbyists or leverage on their side. In some places, residents are left in the dark about very basic details. That's because some companies require mayors or local officials to sign non-disclosure agreements before negotiations become public. For instance, in Wiscasset, Maine, the town gave us a copy of its non-disclosure agreement. And you can see the name of the company is blacked out there. The only identifying detail left is, quote, a Delaware limited liability company. Here at MS Now, we've tracked dozens of these non-disclosure agreements. And these are just the ones that we could find. The companies behind these projects say they're building the future. But the question for these towns is whether they should have to learn what that future looks like after it's already been signed away for them. Joining us now is Molly Taft, senior writer for Wired. Molly, it's great to have you here.
28: Thanks for having me.
4: So, you know, for so many Americans, this all seems to be happening so fast, like in the blink of an eye fast. What sort of basic things should they know? And do they have the right to ask right now as people worry about power, the environment, the potential for jobs, if there really are any jobs to be had at an AI-run data center? What do you think should be on the minds of people who are staring down the possibility of one of these centers opening near them?
1: Yeah, that's a great question, and people ask me that a lot. I think, first of all, it's important to note that data centers have been around for a while. If you use the internet, you're using something that's running through a data center. What's different about what we're seeing now is the scale. You know, these companies are building out frontier AI models that take a lot of energy, and they are in an international race to build them out as quickly as possible. So we've got speed, we've got a lot of money, and we've got a lot of resources being poured into building these buildings that are at a scale that we have not yet seen before about these data centers. So naturally, people are very nervous about resources like power and water. Power is really one of the big ones. I mean, these things use a lot of power, and the projections for if a lot of these get built is just crazy for potential utility bills and customers potentially being on the hook to pay for some of these data centers. So that's kind of the key concerns here. Water is also raised as a key concern. I hear that with a lot of folks. Data centers do use water in cooling. It really varies by data center. Some use a lot more than others. You can kind of design the data center to use less water. But then in a lot of cases, you're going to have to use more power, right? If you're not going to use as much water for cooling, you're going to have to use more water for power. So those are the two main issues that I hear about as an environment journalist. There's also, they are really noisy. And if you site them near a town, you're going to hear, if you've ever driven through, the densest collection of data centers is in Virginia, Northern Virginia, and driving through them, some of them are so loud, like it's really remarkable. And then another issue I see a lot is air pollution, which can be pretty serious. You know, Elon Musk, when he was racing to get Grok, XAI's chatbot, online, what he decided to do was to truck in a bunch of basically turbines that are traditionally used on construction sites or oil drill pads. He put in several of them and just started running them like a power plant. And those, the power plant, the site where he was at was a historically black community in Memphis, and they were already suffering with really high levels of air pollution. And that community has been making a lot of noise for a long time now, rightly as they should, because of what this data center is doing in their community. So those are the four main things I hear from folks. But every data center project is different. You know, you have also concerns about who's coming to the town, what money is going to be made off of it, they don't really provide that many jobs compared to other industrial projects. So there's a real sense of like, what are we getting out of this that's going to be using our resources?
6: Is there a way to design these kinds of agreements so that the local community does benefit more? Like I'm thinking about, for example, the data centers that are in that that corridor in Virginia, where they actually have, the companies are paying a lot of taxes, they're defraying the tax bills of the local community. You could imagine a situation where the companies that are on the hook for building the data center maybe are also billed with more than 100% of the cost of the electricity grid upgrades, which is something that lots of other communities need beyond whether there's going to be a new data center sited there. Like maybe you could have something. I'm just curious, like, are there sort of best practices for communities to ask for so that the locals will benefit from the siting of this new project in their vicinity?
1: Totally. And I think a lot of the big tech companies they've sort of realized that this backlash has been building. It's been building for the past year, and they are making real moves now to publicly communicate that, like, hey, we are here to help your community. You know, Microsoft has pledged to not take specific tax breaks. You know, they have all made plans to say, we're going to pay for power upgrades. We're going to pay to build our own power. You know, historically, a lot of the bigger tech companies have been very open with their plans, tried to go to communities. I think one of the issues with some of the data center plans is that there are a lot of other companies out there that might not have as many resources as like a Google or a Meta, or might be sort of looking to lure one of those companies as a tenant, who tend to be a little bit less forthcoming with their plans. And I think that community trust is really an issue here. I think you can offer all of the benefits to a community. The data center might not be doing that much harm, but if a community feels like they can't trust what's coming there, that's really what is driving some of this backlash, in my opinion, and from my reporting.
7: Can I ask you about the regulations here? Because I think a lot of people who are worried about this are, as we heard from that clip, turning to their local politicians, their communities, perhaps members of Congress, members of the Senate. And when we've seen CEOs of tech companies sit in some of these Senate briefings, it has gone really bad and awkwardly for the senators who are asking the questions. They're out of touch. They're not informed. They don't have a good grasp of sometimes the most basic parts of how the internet functions. And yet here we expect these industries, it's like a wild, wild west with how they're constructing and building in these communities. And the politicians seem to at least be asleep at the wheel. And if not, the politicians are bought by some of these companies who obviously have a lot of money invested in various political lobbying campaigns.
1: Yeah, I think AI as a whole and data centers as a subset of AI have really caught Washington on the back foot. I don't think they saw any of this coming, from the safety stuff to, you know, the race with China. And I don't think they saw the data center backlash coming, because, as I said, there have been data centers in communities for a while. You might have one down the street and you didn't really know, but they're small. And they are not being presented as something that needs to happen as quickly as possible to use as many resources as possible to bring us a nebulous future of AI, right? I think that politicians in Washington are starting to respond. Interestingly, when I started reporting on the data center backlash, some of the people who were the most outspoken about them were MAGA aligned, were, you know, Thomas Massie, Marjorie Taylor Greene. Bernie Sanders right now is one of he is the only national politician to have connected the dots between AI safety and the data center development. He is trying to say we should put a moratorium on data centers nationally until we can figure out what's going on with AI safety. I think that's a bill that's not going to happen because, as you said, there are a lot of vested interests in Washington. But the conversation is starting to happen. But as you said, it is impeded by both politicians who want to see economic development in their area, who want to see AI get built, who have an interest in maybe seeing the AI race progress quickly, like these tech companies are saying. So it's a weird place to be in right now for politicians. Yeah.
7: A lot of questions.
6: Yeah, weird place to be also because, you know, we're in a race with China and other countries over the same technology, and they may have fewer protections for the environment and for all the other things we're talking about. Anyway, Molly Taft, thanks so much for joining us this evening.
0: Again, an article posted MS Now, the data center boom has a power problem. You know, I've been thinking about these data centers quite a bit here, and I can't think of a personal person, at least personally, that is hyped about them. I can't think of anybody who's like, yes, a new data center. Yes, more AI. I know we're in rural Wisconsin, but still, I can't think of anyone. Even my friends who live in the cities, even they're not. I can't think of anyone who's like, yes, more AI. Like, they're, like, really stoked about it. The best way someone said it to me was, there's, like, 50 people who want this that have the combined wealth of the rest of the country, and they just keep pushing for it. That makes sense to me. I don't agree with it, but it makes sense. I mean, that really does kind of put it into perspective, I guess, listeners. Well, during the gas price crisis, as they say, the gas price has been going up and up and up. What is our Secretary of Transportation been doing? We had almost a complete shutdown of the travel for a while there at the airports. There was a big crisis with that. We've had crisis after crisis going on with our transportation. What is our Secretary of Transportation doing? Well, an article posted by MS Now. As the price of gas hits more than a 50% increase since the start of the Iran war, Transportation Secretary Sean Duffy has received pushback for the launch of his new reality TV show, Great American Road Trip. You heard it here. The Transportation Secretary has been taking a new reality TV show called The Great American Road Trip. You can't afford gas to get to work, but he wants you to buy gas so you can go run around the country to celebrate the $2.50. Amazing. While Secretary Duffy says none of the funding for the show came from taxpayer money, numerous sponsors listed on the organization's website have business before the Department of Transportation, raising potential conflict of interest concerns. Plus, the New York Times reports President Trump took advantage of an emergency exception to steer a no-bid contract to his own hand-picked vendor to paint the reflecting pool. That's right, listeners, you can barely afford gas to get to work, but the Secretary of Transportation is going around the country filming a reality TV show. Come to think of it, he was on one when he was a young man, wasn't he? Wasn't he also on The Real World? Take a listen, though, an article posted by MS Now.
9: Put summer vacations on hold because they can't afford the price of gas. One White House move may take the cake for the worst possible timing. Transportation Secretary Sean Duffy appeared on Fox News to promote his new series, Great American Road Trip.
3: along with our family on the Great American Road Trip. Stop scrolling and hit the road, mile by mile, window down, and hearts wide open.
10: Over the course of 7 months, we just kind of found these moments where I might be able to do some work. I could take the kids with me, do a road trip. It fits any budget to do a road trip.
9: Yep, you heard that correctly. The transportation secretary says he spent 7 months while on a government payroll filming a family road trip show. After facing backlash, Secretary Duffy put out an extensive statement defending the show, writing, "The radical, miserable left is upset because they don't want you to celebrate America." And clarifying that his 7 months comment, he says, "The series was filmed over the course of many months in small, one day or two stops." He also stressed that taxpayers did not foot the bill. Instead, costs were paid for by a nonprofit, the Great American Road Trip, Inc. But that's problematic in its own way, since many of the corporations sponsoring that nonprofit have business before the Department of Transportation. Now, DOT says not to worry because career ethics officials at the department reviewed and approved both the secretary's participation and individual travel in accordance with the department's ethics rules. But if those ethics reviews are anything like the legal analysis behind Donald Trump's newest project, that doesn't necessarily inspire confidence. Remember, Trump's plan to turn the reflecting pool blue? Well, according to the New York Times, the Trump administration has skirted ethics rules to award a nearly $7 million contract to a hand-picked vendor. Federal contracting rules normally require competitive bidding for government contracts so that the best deal goes to taxpayers. But the administration invoked a special emergency exemption, one intended only for situations involving potential serious injury, financial or other, to the government. What was that emergency exactly? As a White House spokesperson told the New York Times, this project is now being completed at Trump speed to ensure that the iconic landmark is totally restored ahead of the 250th celebrations. Joining us now is Dana Milbank, columnist for Notice, which is soon to be known as The Star. Dana, thanks so much for joining us this morning.
11: You should see me and Jonathan are like,
9: oh my God.
11: Doing the break.
12: Sorry, Jackie.
9: Well, okay, so let's start with the road trip. Secretary Duffy's reality television show. It was started 7 months ago, so ostensibly it has chronicled the massive spike in gas prices. Do you think that the show is going to reflect any of the economic reality of what Americans are seeing right now?
13: Well, apparently not, because the secretary says that every American can afford a road trip at this point. So, no, I don't think we'll be seeing any of that. But I love this point that, well, the taxpayers weren't paying for that. Of course, we, the taxpayers, were paying for it, because we pay that man's salary to be our transportation secretary. And he was off doing this instead. It just sort of feels to me like the cabinet members see the president of the United States and his family breaking in, I don't know, what is it, $4 billion from crypto and other things, using his office to profit from it. And they're all saying, well, why don't I get a little bit of the action? Why don't I do some self-aggrandizement on the taxpayer dime? But yeah, he could not have expected, I don't think he was thinking $4.50 a gallon gas when he started this project.
11: Dana, I think one thing that's going to be interesting is I assume there will be a lot of follow-ups and investigations from lots of very good reporters on how much this cost. When people in government say the taxpayers didn't pay it or pay for it, I think that's when we as journalists should be very concerned, because then you have sponsors that have often business before the government. So let's take a look at E4, Renee, please. Sponsors for Sean Duffy's road trip. Let's put that up there. Boeing, Toyota, Shell, Google, Royal Caribbean Group, Chase Travel, United Airlines, Comcast, Universal, and Enterprise. Dana, many of those names are directly regulated by the Department of Transportation. There used to be a time in Washington, D.C. where the whiff of impropriety, the possibility that someone out there, a random person, could see something and say, that sounds like corruption. That would be enough to stop government officials from doing something like this. That time is gone.
13: Right. It feels like we're the proverbial frog in the pot here. And it's like in any other administration, this would be a major scandal. But what are we looking at? Mm-hmm. The President of the United States is about to get his $400 million aircraft.
8: Used from the Eastern Kingdom.
13: Sorry.
8: It's a used plane. It's not new. I insist.
11: He does.
8: I interrupted you.
13: They are keeping the internal, the interior decorating on that plane, but it is getting a nice new red, white, and a deeper blue color, which I believe will now match the reflecting pond.
8: Oh, Lord. Dana, this stuff just drives me to distraction. You know who else is upset about this? About Secretary Duffy's road trip and how, like, if you criticize him for doing this, you hate America?
13: Yes.
8: Let me read you Chastin Buttigieg's tweet responding to the Duffy road trip. The same Duffys who threw endless fits on national television when Pete was working from our son's ICU bedside are now bragging about their multi-month taxpayer-funded family road trip while gas and grocery prices soar for American families because of Trump's war of choice. How much more unfocused, unserious, and out of touch can you be? No need for me to gild that lily. I mean, the hypocrisy is just rank with these folks.
13: Jonathan, it's incredible. But the thing is, it just keeps happening, right? We can talk about, scandal of the week after week after week. And I do think we've gotten sensitized to it. But I think you're right to, do think.

0: more than talks. It means action.
1: You were raised as a evangelical Christian, a conservative household. Talk about how that informed what you did.
0: Sure. You know, that's what led me, that's part of what led me to join the Marines right out of high school. And it's also, you know, when I was confronted in university with the reality of American intervention, the history of American intervention and power imperialism in the world, it's what made it also possible, I think, or easier for me to reject that and say, no, this isn't right, which is what I did in 2003 when, you know, in the run-up to the Iraq War. Well, in fact, I refused to deploy to the Iraq War and resigned. You know, essentially refused to deploy. Said I'm not gonna train. I'm not gonna go fight this war. And you can either let me go or you can send me to jail. But you can't force me to do what's wrong. And that's what I went up on the bridge to do as well. To say, you know, to the people of my country, it's like what's being done is wrong, and we have to stand up against it and not accept it. And you know, if we do that in mass collectively, we have the power to stop it.
1: What do you face right now, Guido, in terms of charges, and do you feel that your protest was a success?
0: Oh yeah, absolutely. So I have currently one federal charge, unlawful entry, and a DC charge of failure to obey. And I'm also facing charges in San Francisco for nonviolently blocking the doors of OpenAI, one of the leading frontier AI companies. You know, for me, the important thing was doing what's right, doing what I felt I had to do, and I was able, you know, even just trying to do it is the success, right? Thank God I was able to make it to the top and to, you know, go through that action. But doing what's right is the success. Choosing to do what's right and accepting the consequences is the pivotal thing. That's the pivotal decision that everyone has to make. And if we can make that, that's what's successful. But broadly, I think it has motivated, inspired people even around the world. I've gotten messages from, you know, hundreds of folks.
1: Finally, Guido, I asked you about AI and about the war in Iran. Do you connect the two, the whole question of the use of AI? Looking at Michael Clare's comments, artificial intelligence played a major role in selecting targets for attack during Operation Epic Fury, the U.S. air and missile campaign against Iran that began February 28th. Your final comment in these last 30 seconds.
0: Yeah, absolutely. You know, it was not only used as a weapon of war, it is being developed as a weapon of war, but also as a tool for the advancing fascist movement to surveil and control the society, which makes war possible and makes resistance more difficult. So, and we should expect that as AI systems grow in capability in the future, if this is not stopped, it will destroy democracy and it will probably destroy the world. Then we've got a responsibility to stop it. If we care about the people we love and the society we live in and our children and their future, we've got to make sacrifices and do what's necessary, even if it's uncomfortable.
1: Guido Reichstadter, I want to thank you for being with us. Co-founder of Stop AI, father of two, he scaled the Frederick Douglass Bridge in Washington, D.C. last week to protest the war in Iran, and AI remained on the bridge for 4 days and five nights, a former Marine reservist. Coming up, the prominent biotech entrepreneur, Rami Elghandour. He had been selected by Rutgers University to address this year's graduating class of engineering students, but then the school canceled his speech, they said, over his social media posts on Israel and Palestine. Stay with us.

0: Landed by Sophia Shirai. This is Democracy Now!, democracynow.org. I'm Amy Goodman. In New Jersey, Rutgers University has abruptly withdrawn its invitation to a prominent biotech entrepreneur and alum to speak at its engineering school convocation. Rami Elgendor, a 2001 alum of the engineering school, had been scheduled to deliver a graduation address at Rutgers' New Brunswick campus May 15th, but his invitation was canceled over what the university said were complaints about a social media post on Israel-Palestine. Two unions of educators at Rutgers University issued a joint statement condemning the university's decision to cancel the speech, calling it politically motivated suppression that, quote, reflects a broader pattern of universities applying a Palestine exception to their stated commitments to free speech, unquote. Elgendor is also executive producer of the Oscar-nominated film The Voice of Hind Rajab, about the killing of a Palestinian child and her family in Gaza, along with paramedics who tried to rescue them, and the film American Doctor that premiered earlier this year at Sundance Film Festival, the film following three doctors who go to Gaza to volunteer. Rami Elgendor joins us now in New York. Thank you so much for being with us. Talk about what happened.
1: Thanks, Amy. It's a pleasure to be here. I appreciate the opportunity. I was invited by Rutgers in December of 2025, principally because of my student engagement. I do a lot of student engagement as an alum with Rutgers University, and I love the students and spend a lot of time with them. I actually did a fireside chat with this dean that issued me that invitation in December, in early March, I believe. And then a couple of weeks ago, about 2 weeks before I was set to give the graduation address, I received the call that I was disinvited.
0: Why?
1: As you shared, it was very vague. There was no specifics. I asked for specifics. It was to quote the dean that my social media posts oppose the beliefs of a few students. I asked how many students. He said a few. A few to me sounds like maybe five or so. So it seemed unbelievable to me that for a class of 1,000 students that a handful of students having complaints would lead to this outcome. And look, I am obviously a big proponent of free speech, but disagreement is not harm. Having a different point of view is not harming these students in any way to lead to this sort of outcome.
0: I want to ask you about your background. You were alum of Rutgers, and then talk about what you went on to do.
1: Sure, yeah. So I graduated from Rutgers in 2001 with a degree in electrical computer engineering. I worked for 5 years as an engineer. I then went on to business school at Wharton Business School in Philadelphia. From there, I got into venture capital and moved to the great state of California, where I was in venture for about 5 years as well. I then joined my first startup. I built that startup from about 30 to 1,000 people, took it public on the New York Stock Exchange, was there for about 7 years. I then left, took a couple of years off, and joined my most recent company, Arcelix, where I'm chairman and CEO. And for that organization, I ran it for the past 5.5 years. We were just acquired by Gilead for $7.8 billion, and we make a cancer therapeutic that is what I believe to be the best a therapeutic option ever developed for multiple myeloma.
0: And so has Rutgers courted you through the years?
1: Of course. I feel like I am the poster child for Rutgers School of Engineering. I've made a lot of my degree. I get asked all the time, is the engineering degree valuable given what I do today? And it's absolutely valuable. And I'm so proud of Rutgers, and it's really just been heartbreaking to go through these last couple of weeks.
0: It's interesting that Rutgers has dealt with some student complaints over your invitation versus what happened with another event just last month. In April, the Rutgers chapter of Students Supporting Israel invited a former soldier from the Israeli Defense Forces who'd served in Gaza last year to come to campus despite protests by pro-Palestinian and Muslim and Arab groups and a petition signed by over 7,000 people of the Rutgers community demanding the event be canceled. The event took place as planned.
1: Yeah, I mean, look, I think if I had to summarize this entire dialogue around Israel and Palestine, I would summarize it using the word false equivalency. And it's a false equivalency across a couple of different metrics. The first one is on free speech. So on the one side, we talk about these cancellations. I've seen a lot of these articles online about my speech was canceled and there was a speech canceled at GW Law. But that speech was not canceled. That speaker actually withdrew. I'm actually an alum of the School of Engineering. That speaker was not even a law graduate, let alone had any association with Georgetown. So it seems like there's one on one side actual free speech, on the other side not so much. Let's talk about America. America First on the one side. I've never heard a pro-Palestine advocate ask for one penny for Palestine. On the pro-Israel side, we're constantly asked, not even asked, demanding unlimited funding and political cover. So I keep hearing this sort of like false equivalency, like, oh, both sides are kind of the same. They're not the same. And then lastly, from a principal's perspective, on the Palestine side, we are advocating for equality. On the pro-Israel side, Israel is the only country in the world that still automatically and systematically prosecutes children in military court. They just passed a law that legitimized or passed the death penalty only for Palestinians, for one ethnic minority. So, look, you asked about my background, Amy. I'm a CEO who made their career by being in the details. I constantly hear that, you know, there's sort of two sides to this issue, and there are two sides, but they couldn't be more starkly different.
0: What would you have said in your speech?
1: I really was talking about the journey that got me here. You know, a lot of the student engagement I do, the one question they ask me is, how did I manage to be as successful as I've been without compromising my beliefs and my values? So I go mostly through my career arc, and the two things I focus on being yourself and choosing kindness as a way to lead.
0: And do you get pushback at Arcelix for your views?
1: I do not. I have friends as well as colleagues that are of all different races, ethnicities, including Jewish friends and colleagues. And at Arcelix itself, I have had no issues. I've had multiple attempts from outside of Arcelix to cancel me or silence me over my speech and my time there as CEO, but never from within the company.
0: On April 20th, Congressmember Ro Khanna wrote on social media, "The free ride is over. Israel has a $45 billion defense budget. I am Team America," Khanna wrote. You replied to the post writing, "Forget a free ride. They've committed genocide. They're running dungeons where they train dogs to sexually assault prisoners. Weapons embargo is the absolute minimum. Sanctions and diplomatic isolation are beyond justified. This will sell them. Weapons won't fly," unquote. On Sunday, Democracy Now! Reached out to Rutgers to invite a representative to join us on the show or send us a statement on why your speaking invitation was rescinded. Rutgers sent us the following statement, quote, "In response to objections from students regarding Mr. Elgandor's social media posts, including one that shared an inflammatory claim, and following the dean's own discussions with Mr. Elgandor that raised concerns about whether the event and his remarks would remain consistent with the celebratory nature of the occasion, the School of Engineering decided to rescind the speaking invitation for the school convocation." Interestingly, today, the New York Times columnist Nicholas Kristof has a new article out headlined "The Silence That Meets the Rape of Palestinians." In it, Kristof writes about a Gaza journalist detained by Israel in 2024. Nicholas Kristof writes, quote, "On one occasion, he said he was held down, stripped naked, and he was blindfolded and handcuffed. A dog was summoned. With encouragement from a handler in Hebrew, he said the dog mounted him. He tried to dislodge the dog, he said, but it penetrated him." Kristof goes on to write, "Other Palestinian prisoners and human rights monitors have also cited reports of police dogs being coached to rape prisoners," unquote. Kristof's piece links to reports from BBC, Al Jazeera, and Middle East Eye. Your comments on what has been cited?
1: Yeah, I mean, first of all, I just want to be clear that Rutgers never shared that with me. So it is dishonest at this point to come out and point to this tweet when I repeatedly asked what the source of this invitation was. And they said they never even reviewed my social media, let alone had a specific tweet to point to. And you can verify that in that their initial statement to the Associated Press said that. Said we hadn't reviewed anything, and now after drawing a lot of fire, they decided to point to something. The second thing I'll say before I get to the human rights issue is that the idea that as a public company CEO, I'm just tweeting willy-nilly things that are not verifiable is just farcical and laughable. So it's an embarrassing position for the university to take. The third, though, and the most important of these, is how morally bankrupt can you be to read that tweet and have your concern be the content of the tweet rather than the accusations in it. And the fact that Palestinians are systemically not believed, despite the overwhelming evidence, as I talked about, in this false equivalency dynamic of rape, murder, prosecution. I mean, we are talking, forget the genocide in Gaza. Forget the terrorism in the West Bank. Save the Children, one of the most prominent organizations in the world, says that half of the children abducted by Israel are sexually assaulted. What are we talking about? Like, how is this still a dialogue in this country? And this is maybe the most disturbing thing I have ever heard.
0: 5 seconds.
1: Yeah. Sorry, this is the most disturbing thing I've ever heard with respect to this sexual assault by animals.
0: I thank you for being with us, Rami Elghandour, biotech entrepreneur, scheduled to deliver a graduation address at Rutgers, but his invitation was canceled. He's executive producer of the Oscar-nominated film, The Voice of Hind Rajab. I'm Amy Goodman. Thanks for joining us.
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2: From the Center for Investigative Reporting and PRX, this is Reveal. I'm Al Letson. It's January 28th. Dana Barrett is working from home when a county official reaches out with some disturbing news.
3: I got a call maybe about 15, 20 minutes after the FBI showed up.
2: The FBI is raiding a warehouse in Fulton County, Georgia, where election documents from 2020 are stored.
3: I immediately jumped in the car and headed down to the warehouse.
2: By the time Dana arrives, it's already quite a scene.
3: The press was already there in full force, and the FBI had locked down the building.
2: The raid is all over the news.
4: We're following breaking news out of Georgia, where FBI agents are executing a search warrant.
5: Baseless claims of voter fraud in Fulton County have been
6: a steady stream of local and state elected officials arriving at this sprawling facility trying to observe the agents' work.
2: Dana is one of those elected officials. She's a county commissioner in Fulton County, and she experienced this all firsthand. Besides the reporters, Dana also sees a group of people who believe that the 2020 election was full of fraud.
3: There were certainly a handful of the elections board members, the Republican folks and the conspiracy theorists, I'm going to go with lurking around, who then sort of chased me around the side of the building.
2: Dana tries to get away from the guy chasing her, a right-wing social media influencer who often posts misleading election videos on YouTube. One problem, the size of this building is like a city block.
3: And I, not realizing that it was an entire block, thought I was going to be able to get away from him so he would stop bugging me. And ultimately, I had to I turned around and my mom voice turned on. I had to be like, "You are hurting America, young man." You know,
2: Dana says once she finally gets inside, she figures she'll be there all night.
3: Because if they had taken these documents in the right way, it would have taken all night. Because they would have had to go through every document and, you'd have to take a picture of it and a receipt of what you're taking. But they did not do anything like that.
2: The FBI confiscated more than 650 boxes that day. Dana says she left right as it was starting to get dark.
3: I actually made a video in the parking lot before I left, and I was saying right then, this is a setup.
7: What you're seeing behind me right now is the FBI taking documents related to the 2020 elections out of the Fulton County warehouse. This is political theater at its best. The Trump administration.
3: This is political theater aimed to undermine and set us up for a takeover of our elections. And I think it was the next day that.
2: Actually, it was 2 days later.
3: That Trump was shouting about a national takeover.
8: The Republicans should say, "We want to take over. We should take over the voting in at least many, 15 places."
2: Dana believes one of those places is Fulton County. To her, this FBI raid in January is the opening act of a play that will end with the takeover of American elections. But if it's a play, it's a revival act of a now familiar story, a story about a movement of people who continue to believe the 2020 election was stolen, where instances of human error get painted as widespread fraud and rigged elections, despite countless proof to the contrary. Today, we're investigating this FBI raid in Georgia, why the so-called Stop the Steal movement hasn't stopped, and how it could disrupt future elections, including this year's midterms. Mother Jones reporter Abby Vasulis starts us off in Georgia, where she's been looking into the State Election Board, a once sleepy government agency, now swept up by this movement and empowered to do something about it. Here's Abby.
9: The day the FBI raided the election warehouse in Fulton County, Dr. Janice Johnston was on Steve Bannon's War Room podcast.
10: War Room. Here's your host, Stephen K. Bann.
9: Johnston is a retired OBGYN and vice chair of the state election board. Last year, she led the board in passing an unusual resolution requesting that the Justice Department help investigate Fulton County.
11: It is a relief to see the FBI agents here, and I hope they take all 700 boxes of election documents and ballots and envelopes and take them to a secure location for review and investigation.
9: She's talking to Bannon from a car parked at the site of the raid. Sitting next to her is fellow board member Sally Grubbs.
12: Sally Grubbs, we've had you on many times going back now, what, 6 years?
13: Six years, Dave.
12: 6 years, but who's counting?
9: Sally is the newest member of the board, and she's long speculated that there was voter fraud in 2020 and suggests Fulton County has been trying to cover it up.
13: Well, you know, Steve, it's like I keep saying, is if you have nothing to hide, you hide nothing.
9: Sally tells Bannon she's worked really hard to get to this day. She calls it surreal, you know, and describes what she's seeing as boxes get removed from the warehouse.
13: I can tell you that I see movement and activity with the forklift. So let's across America right now. Can we just pray?
9: Sally has gone to great lengths for the Stop the Steal movement. She's best known for jumping in her car to chase down a shredding truck in 2020. She believed it had shredded ballots. A video of it was posted on social media.
14: November the 20th, Friday morning. I'm watching all of these ballots being shredded now. Unbelievable.
9: This all took place the day after Georgia's first election recount, so the stakes felt extremely high. The claim was quickly debunked. It turns out that the county was doing routine shredding of inconsequential election materials, things like mailing labels and envelopes, not ballots. Even Republican state lawmakers were dismissive when Sally testified about this during a legislative hearing. But more than 5 years later, Sally considers her efforts a badge of honor. This is her telling the story at a recent breakfast for local Republicans.
15: You know, if y'all heard the story of the shredding truck in Cobb County that shredded evidence and documents from the 2020 election and the crazy person that chased the shredding truck, well, that was me. And so there's pretty much nothing I won't do. Being a friend of mine.
9: Sally is committed to the cause, and so are the majority of the members of the state election board. The board used to be composed of nerdy lawyers and technocrats working to ensure that elections in the Peach State ran smoothly. But in the last few years, the board has been transformed. I went there in March to see the change for myself. The board meeting is at City Hall in Marietta, Georgia, just outside of Atlanta. And it's a good thing I get there early because it takes me 20 minutes to find parking. When I walk inside, I find out why.
16: There, or maybe in these chairs.
9: The room is packed. It might be near capacity. There's a lot of men in suits walking in. There's a woman wearing a sweatshirt right in front of me that says, "Make elections great again." The room also skews a lot older as well. I mean, it is a Wednesday morning at 9 a.m., so I imagine a lot of people are at work and can't make it out here. Of those who could make it, some are holding small cartons of vanilla and Sure, the protein supplement that they would later drink at their seats rather than leave to grab lunch. The board is sitting at a crescent-shaped table that commands the room. Sally's wearing a dark blazer that contrasts sharply against her bright white hair, and she gives the opening prayer.
15: And God, I just ask that you guide this meeting with your loving hand, with your direction, and with your divine providence. In Jesus' name, amen.
9: The audience is told to be on their best behavior, and they're asked not to clap or yell. But if it's really necessary, jazz hands are okay.
17: Please feel free to do the jazz hands. It just drives me crazy, but do it anyway. The more jazz hands, the crazier it makes me, but go ahead. But please, just be respectful of everybody else.
9: The board hears a series of cases, mostly minor infractions, based on tips filed by the general public. It's pretty tedious. There's the people accused of fraudulently signing petitions.
18: So they sign not just for themselves, but for their spouse.
9: They were given fines.
18: $150 for Ms. Purnell, and $100 each for Ms. Moorhead and Mr. Eady.
9: There's the case of a woman who wore a Joe Biden t-shirt to a polling site and refused to leave. An officer had to remove her, and that cost taxpayer money. Should she be fined?
19: I mean, if we got to pay for it, they should pay for it.
9: A nonpartisan group that was playing loud music too close to a polling site, their case was sent straight to the Attorney General's office for prosecution.
20: It irritates the stew out of me that people do that.
9: Then there's the case of a Georgia woman who temporarily moved to Washington State to be near family during a health crisis. She registered to vote there, then returned to Georgia, where she voted in the next election. The state attorney general's office reviewed the case and recommended it for dismissal. Their reason, the woman was only registered in two places. That's different from voting in two places, which would have been illegal. But board member Johnston, the retired OBGYN, doesn't want to dismiss the case.
11: I see it as a nationwide problem of the voter rolls nationwide, which is why I would like Georgia's voter rolls to be shared with the Department of Justice to look for double, triple, or however many registrations there are across states.
9: Dr. Johnston wants the federal government to help clean up voter rolls so people don't go shopping around with their one vote.
11: That is not right. Why not everybody go vote in the battleground state? Hey, that's a great idea. Why don't we just register in all the states and we'll just pick the state that we have the hottest, you know, hottest campaigns and contests? So I find this quite problematic.
9: She's right. The law says you need to vote where you live. It's not legal to vote based on where you think you would make the most impact. But that's not what happened here. Beth Young from Georgia's Attorney General's office, which, by the way, is Republican-controlled, pushes back.
18: I don't see any indication in this file that, you know, there was any deliberateness on her part to try to forum shop where she was.
19: We can't determine intent, though. That's an assumption, right?
9: This is Janelle King, a Republican-appointed board member who also believes there was fraud in Fulton County and is aligned with Sally and Dr. Johnston.
19: Well, it sounds like you're speaking as her defense.
18: I'm just talking about why we feel like the case is not appropriate further pursuit, because we have to have evidence of a criminal violation to move forward with it.
9: This back and forth goes on for several minutes. Johnston then proposes to issue a formal letter of reprimand, even though the woman didn't break any laws.
21: Dr. Johnston has recommended or made a motion to issue a letter of reprimand on SCB 2023.
9: Janelle seconds it. And the board approves.
21: Motion carries 3-1.
22: Beth, you have other.
9: The meeting goes on for 7 more hours. The board reviews more than a dozen new cases, often brought to the board's attention by self-appointed investigators who allege that fraud is happening all across Georgia, and particularly in one county.
21: Well, it's time for Fulton County. Fulton County cases. Next item is 022-068. And it's for the Fulton County was added.
22: The next case on the agenda is SCB 2024-180, Fulton County High Museum of Art, 2025-037, Fulton County Double Voter.
9: Fulton County includes most of Atlanta and is a Democratic stronghold in this important swing state. Most of these cases are over inconsequential issues that wouldn't have changed the outcome of an election. Honest human errors, not intentional fraud. Though some of the allegations sound serious. In one case, the board considered whether a man named Stephen Williamson cast ballots in two states during the 2024 election.
23: First of all, I want to say I'm doing my civic duty. Everybody should do this more often, just to show up.
9: Stephen showed up to defend himself and explained that over the last few years, he's moved around a lot, up and down the East Coast. During the 2024 elections, he was in the middle of a move, leaving Florida for Georgia. Before he left, he sent in his absentee ballot.
23: I voted down there, put the stamp on, sent it off, and a couple of weeks later, I moved up here. A lot of things were in state of flux. I wanted to handle my business in Florida.
9: Stephen told the board the allegation that he voted in both states is just wrong.
23: Somewhat offended, off, mad that I'm being accused of double voting. Okay, my family, myself, and I We've worked too hard to achieve these votes to screw it up by coming doing double voting.
9: Stephen is in his mid-60s. He's a black man, born during the Jim Crow era, when poll taxes and literacy tests were enforced to suppress black Americans from voting.
23: I don't know what to say. I didn't cheat anybody. And what gain would I have by double voting? It isn't like, well, you do this and I'll get mileage points or something, or points on my credit card if you keep voting. No, it just doesn't add up.
9: It turns out this allegation of double voting came from a man well known to the board. He's challenged about 10,000 people on Georgia's voting roll.
23: I got the guy's name. I guess he's like a whistleblower or something. Mm.
9: I grabbed Stephen on his way out the door. He told me an investigator from the Secretary of State's office called to tell him that he had been reported by a stranger.
23: And I was like, look, I don't know this guy. I don't know nothing about this. And I said, I don't know. Basically, I would see you in court.
9: This case isn't going to court, at least not yet. It's on hold because board members are still waiting on evidence that Stephen actually broke the law. And so far, they haven't received any. While Stephen feels wrongly accused, many of the people who come to these meetings feel like the board is doing good work, finally taking voter fraud seriously. Because to them, the 2020 election was stolen, and nothing can convince them otherwise. Take Enid Alexander. I spoke to her during a lunch break.
0: I absolutely do think there was election fraud perpetrated in Fulton County and also in the other, five or six swing states that coincided.
9: Richard Schroeder was also adamant there was widespread fraud. He wanted to show me a 96-page report about the Dominion voting machines to prove it.
1: Dominion has an election management system. You can swap votes, change votes, ballots, you can do anything with it.
9: Richard also claimed that the machines have a single password that everyone has access to. Virginia Choate told me something similar.
4: You see that lady there and that man with the shirts that have all the letters? And you know, that's the password for the machine. Everybody in the world knows the password for those machines, and they haven't changed it.
9: The t-shirts Virginia is pointing out have a string of letters and numbers. They say DVS Corp 08 exclamation point. And like many theories driving the election denialism movement, there's a grain of truth tucked within. First off, this is a password, but it's not the password to voting machines. It's the password to a database stored inside a server that's locked away and not connected to the internet. A spokesperson from Georgia's Secretary of State's office told me there is no, quote, single password or magic key to a voting machine. Allegations against Dominion voting machines have been debunked many times. And Fox News famously had to pay $787 million to settle a defamation lawsuit brought by the company. Still, these people have not moved on. And neither have Dr. Johnston, Sally Grubbs, and Janelle King. They all became board members after the 2020 elections and now have unprecedented power. Because back in 2021, the Georgia legislature gave the board the right to take over an election in any county it deems as underperforming.
5: There is nothing good that can come from the state taking over our elections.
9: This is Dana Barrett again, the Fulton County commissioner who witnessed the FBI raid firsthand. She's now running for Georgia's Secretary of State. And she's worried that all the accusations at the hearings are a way to bolster a takeover of elections in her county.
5: The State Elections Board is MAGA controlled, and their goal will not be to have free, fair, and secure elections in Fulton County or anywhere in Georgia. Their goal will be to control the outcome of those elections.
9: To take over, the State Election Board would have to prove that either a string of procedural mistakes was never corrected, or prove malicious intent and fraud. And people like Dana are concerned that that's what the FBI investigation could yield, an opportunity for the State Election Board to finally run Fulton County, which has voted Democrat for decades. To Dana, the threat goes beyond just Fulton County.
5: I think what we're seeing across the board, not just with our elections board, with all these attacks, is that They want to sow doubt. They want to undermine trust, and they want to make it harder for people to vote. They want control, full stop, and they're going to do everything they can to get it.
2: Coming up, we head to one of the nerve centers of the Stop the Steal movement and talk with some of its loudest proponents.
3: They were going to steal the United States without firing a shot.
2: That's next on Reveal. 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

0: From the Center for Investigative Reporting and PRX, this is Reveal. I'm Al Letson. Earlier this spring, President Donald Trump addressed a room full of House Republicans at a spring retreat held at one of his golf clubs in Florida.
1: And hello to the men and women of one of the most consequential Republican majorities in history.
0: This Republican majority is crucial to Trump's agenda, but it's in jeopardy. The House and Senate are both up for grabs in this year's midterm elections, and political pundits are predicting Republican losses as gas prices, ICE raids, and the war in Iran have all taken a toll on President Trump's approval rating. Trump's speech starts off as a pep rally, boasting about the U.S. military effort in the Middle East.
1: Epic Fury, that's a great name, isn't it? Epic Fury.
0: But then it veers into old gripes and lies.
1: I won three times. First time was great. Second time, they cheated like hell. It was COVID. And their cheating was at an inspirational level.
0: President Trump has been sowing doubt for years.
1: There's no elections so corrupt as the elections in the United States of America. And we can.
0: And now he's using that doubt to sell the Safeguard American Voter Eligibility Act, known as the SAVE Act. He wants lawmakers to pass it, although the president has some thoughts about the name.
1: Don't ever say SAVE Act again. It's a loser. The SAVE Act. Nobody has any idea what are we trying to save. It's the Save America Act. If you could send it up in full form, full form.
0: The full form version of the bill would require Americans to present proof of U.S. citizenship, such as a passport, when registering to vote in federal elections. People would also have to show a government-issued photo ID to vote. Legal experts and academics are concerned that this would create new hurdles and prevent millions of people from voting. But for Trump, this is how Republicans stay in power.
1: If you send it up there, you're going to win the midterms at levels that you can't even believe. And you're going to win every election for a long time until somebody really screws things up. And hopefully that won't happen.
0: The House GOP is on board. But in the Senate, Republicans don't have the votes to get past a filibuster, which means the bill is effectively dead, at least for now. Still, Trump doubles down.
1: If you don't get it, big trouble.
0: He says it's the only way to win the midterms for two simple reasons.
1: Number one, they won't be able to cheat. And number two, the people are demanding it.
0: A Gallup poll shows that since 2020, confidence in presidential elections has dropped sharply among Republicans. And in 2024, only 28% said that they trusted the accuracy of election results. We wanted to understand this breakdown of institutional trust. So we sent Reveal reporter Najeeb Amini to a hub of election denialism, the Conservative Political Action Conference in Grapevine, Texas.
2: How do you feel about election integrity for this year's midterms?
3: For this midterms? We're about to around and find out, aren't we?
0: Here's Najeeb.
4: I'm staring at a bunch of $400 jackets full of sequins. This isn't Soho. This is CPAC.
5: She just bought this jacket today.
2: You just bought this jacket today?
5: I just walking by, and I see the sparkle, and it clicked. My Donald Trump says, make America sparkle again. Why not buy one?
4: Maria Duncan got a little shopping done. She's wearing a black sequin jacket that steals your attention. On the back, it says America's 250th, and has a giant American flag on it. And after complimenting her on the fit, I tell Maria why I'm here at CPAC.
2: I'm working on a radio show about election integrity.
5: Oh, don't even speak to me about this. I got so much to say about that.
2: Why?
5: Where are you from? You don't mind me asking?
2: What do you mean by that?
5: Because with your look, we are American by naturalization, right?
4: I'm from Long Island, but that's besides the point. Because what Maria was really interested in was showing me something she had in her purse.
5: Okay, let me show this. You see this card? I hope you're typing. This is a pocket-sized passport.
4: Think of that main page in a passport book, but on a plastic wallet-sized card. That's what Maria is holding. It's government-issued and can be used to travel, but only to a limited number of places. She says it's still worth it in the long run, because
5: when you hand it to them, that shut them up. because everything in there, it cannot be fraudulent. And
4: Maria is an ardent believer in the SAVE Act. She thinks people should have to prove to government officials they're here legally because she doesn't want non-citizens voting. Most of the attendees I spoke to embrace the presence of Immigration and Customs Enforcement at airports and cities and potentially at polling places come November. At CPAC, former Border Patrol Commander Greg Bovino was given a hero's welcome. Despite a controversial tenure that included violent ICE raids, deaths of migrants in ICE custody, as well as ICE agents killing American protesters. I spotted Bovino and asked him if having ICE agents show up at the polls was voter protection or voter suppression.
6: You're going to say voter suppression. Let's suppress illegal aliens voting. Those are our elections, our country. This is America. So we should damn well suppress any illegal alien or foreign national that doesn't have the right to vote in our election.
4: The thing is, multiple studies have found that non-citizen voting is extremely rare. Even the Conservative Heritage Foundation has only identified 99 cases of non-citizen voting in the last 43 years. But that's still more than zero. And to people like Aaron Kotzbauer, it's a problem.
7: Why is it the Democrats want to fight so hard to keep illegals in the country and keep them on voter rolls? It sets up the process for election malfeasance.
2: I'll play the devil's advocate. Voter disenfranchisement, it suppresses the vote. It makes it more difficult for people to get out and vote, which in a way suppresses democracy.
7: Yeah, I'll disagree with that. First of all, we're a constitutional republic, not
4: Aaron
7: a
4: takes me back to his earliest experiences voting in Pennsylvania in the 1988 presidential election, and then basically argues that we should go back to the old way, where you vote with a paper ballot and the votes are counted by hand.
7: They've intentionally mucked up the process to make it so complicated that the ordinary person can't follow it. Thank you so much.
4: You're welcome. But the thing is, back when Aaron first voted, there were voting machines, and only about 11% of ballots were actually counted by hand. Still, this nostalgia for a plainer approach to voting is appealing to people like Aaron, who say they want to undo the muck. And to them, President Trump is delivering. Take the executive order he signed in March.
8: Okay, so that's a big deal.
4: The executive order instructs the Department of Homeland Security to create a state-by-state list of eligible voters. And that list is what the Postal Service would use to deliver mail-in ballots. It's one of many ways Trump says he's trying to clean up the rolls.
8: Very proud of it. And I think, I don't know how it can be challenged. I'll probably challenge it. You may say, to find a rogue judge. You get a lot of rogue judges. Very bad, bad people. Very bad judges.
4: This is controversial because Article 1 of the Constitution says states, not the federal government, are supposed to control how elections are run. More than 20 states have since sued. And this isn't the only legal tug of war between state governments and the Trump administration when it comes to elections.
9: The DOJ announcing Thursday it's adding Oklahoma and five others to the list of 29 states it's suing for denying its request to turn over registered voters' private information.
4: The Department of Justice is suing states that have refused to turn over their voter rolls. These states argue that turning over the rolls would violate privacy laws, because the rolls contain sensitive information. Depending on the place, that could mean social security numbers, driver's license numbers, and party affiliation. In every case that's been ruled on, judges have sided against the DOJ. They are currently 0-5. But these losses have done little to slow the spread of the so-called election integrity movement. The concern about non-citizens voting is one on just a long list that also includes how votes are counted.
10: I don't trust any election ever done in history with a computer.
4: That's Mike Lindell.
10: You know, CEO of MyPillow, my company. Use promo code Mike and you can save up to 80%.
4: Mike has spent millions of his own dollars supporting the lie that the 2020 election was stolen. He was subsequently sued for defamation by companies like Dominion, with lawsuits seeking $1 billion in damages. But that hasn't kept him from making false claims.
10: This whole thing we broke through in the last 5 years. We broke through the biggest cover-up of the biggest crime the world has ever seen. What was that? They were going to steal the United States without firing a shot.
4: Mike is one of the loudest voices in the Stop the Steal movement and has been very active within the MAGA wing, where, to use his words, he has not stopped talking. And that's a big part of how this movement has grown, keeping the doubt alive, whether it's in Fulton County, Georgia, or across the country.
2: What do you say to people who are alarmed or concerned that Republicans are trying to take over the elections? They're trying to use this advent of election integrity to secure their win for both the midterms and the presidential.
10: I hope they do say that, and I hope that they if they lose or if they don't steal it, that they want the machines open. I was hoping in the 2024 election, when Donald Trump won, that all these people out there would say, hey, it's rigged, let's open up the machines. Nobody did. Doesn't that strike you funny? Doesn't it strike you funny that...
2: Maybe they just accepted the results.
10: No, they didn't accept the results.
4: The results of the 2024 presidential election were widely accepted. And while some experts have found security gaps in electronic voting machines, there is no evidence an election machine has ever been hacked to flip a vote. Still, many people here have a hard time believing that the U.S. election system, overall, is actually pretty solid, even after their guy won.
11: Well, I think you see a lot of people say, oh, there was no problem like that. They're the ones that want to keep it hidden.
4: This is Texas State Senator Bob Hall. For years, he's been working on changing election laws at the state level.
11: They don't want a process that would keep them from doing their evil in the dark of the night.
2: Why not?
11: Because you've got people who would like to not have fair and secure elections.
2: You know what it sounds like to me, like on a very human level? Is this just all a lack of trust?
11: I guess there's an element of that. Because man is basically evil. God tells us that. The heart of the man is basically evil. And when you see enough of it out there, that people will find a way to beat the system. And so, yeah, people have an inclination that it makes it difficult to trust folks.
4: Shortly after having this conversation, I find Bob Hall on stage talking about another topic.
12: Cultural jihad, Sharia law is beginning to creep in here. We have got to stop this.
4: This is CPAC after all, and there was no shortage of right-wing fear-mongering meant to rile up the base.
13: Let me just remind you what's coming. The Democrat socialist agenda.
4: But this year felt different. Not only did President Trump skip it, his first absence in 10 years, so did a lot of other A-list Republican politicos, like J.D. Vance and Marco Rubio. These used to be the types of people who'd show up and be given the main stage, and the absence of conservative superstars did not go unnoticed by one of the bigger names at the conference, who I tried to grab just before he gave a speech.
2: Anything about the election integrity, sir? Mr. Bannon, anything about election integrity for the midterms?
4: Steve Bannon ignored me and made a beeline to the main stage, where he addressed, no pun intended, the missing elephants in the room.
14: People are sitting there going, oh, this person didn't come, this person didn't come. Yes, there are many great people that couldn't make it. Either they didn't want to come or they're tied up running wars and looking after the country. It doesn't matter. You came.
4: His speech implored everyone, from grassroots organizers to Republican leadership, to stick together and stay united. And he used an example, the FBI raid in Georgia, as a symbol of success, something too precious to lose sight of.
14: If we lose the fact of 6 years of struggle in Georgia, we now have the evidence of the 2020 stolen election. If you lose the what's important, then we're going to lose the country. Fight on.
4: For the people I spoke to, it feels like an all-or-nothing fight. If the system doesn't change, then they'll never be able to trust an American election again. But where's the line between fixing and securing elections and rigging them?
15: For Steve Bannon, the FBI raid in Georgia holds the key to proving fraud in 2020. But how did that raid come to be? And who was behind it?
16: Once people come together, we are unstoppable. They know that.
15: The people pushing debunked claims for years now have the power to get them investigated. That's next on Revealed.

0: From the Center for Investigative Reporting and PRX, this is Reveal. I'm Al Edson. I want to take you back roughly 2.5 years before the FBI raids that election warehouse in Fulton County, Georgia. It's August 2023, and people have gathered in a hotel ballroom in Springfield, Missouri, for what organizers call the Election Crime Bureau Summit. And just like at this year's CPAC, Steve Bannon was on stage riling up the crowd.
1: Are you tough enough to take your country back? Are you going to let them steal this republic? USA!
0: This summit, one of many held since January 6, was a place for the Stop the Steal activists, lawyers, and influencers, and amateur investigators to trade theories about election fraud and turn their grievances into a roadmap for challenging elections, past, present, and future. The message here was clear.
1: Did they steal the election of 2020?
2: No!
1: Will you ever back down?
0: Bannon wasn't the only one on stage motivating the crowd and trying to keep them in the fight. Mike Lindell, the MyPillow guy, was there too.
3: It's kind of like chutes and ladders when you're kids. You climb up, but you go down, but you keep climbing. You keep going, right?
0: There's another guy up there sitting between Bannon and Lindell. He's a regular in these circles, but a regular that's more quiet and subdued. Kurt Olson. He's a lawyer.
4: Kurt Olson, you've been in some of the toughest legal fights. From what you've seen, what you fought on, where's the hope?
0: Olson, whose mic was cutting in and out, said their strength is in the numbers.
5: They just don't fear just the numbers, but they fear the numbers coming together. That's why they are doing everything they can to keep us divided, to keep us in fear. Once people come together, we are unstoppable. They know that.
0: Olson, Lindell, Bannon, they all have this plan. Instead of waiting for the government to investigate voter fraud, do it yourself. Be your own election crime bureau.
5: We can't rely necessarily on the courts, on law enforcement, or on politicians. People are relying on themselves to ferret out this information.
0: His message resonates, like we heard earlier in the show. People in places like Georgia have turned themselves into election investigators, scrolling through records, challenging individual voter registrations, and filing complaints. But none of those complaints turned into serious criminal investigations. That is, until Donald Trump won the 2024 election, and people like Kurt Olson suddenly got a seat, not on the stage of a 3-star Midwestern hotel ballroom, but a seat in the actual White House, and a role inside the federal government. Mother Jones reporter Abby Vasulis explains.
6: When I started looking into Kurt Olson, one thing stood out right away. He wasn't a longtime election lawyer or political figure. He was a little-known private lawyer, handling civil disputes over things like retirement benefits and overtime pay. That is until 2020, when Joe Biden won the presidential election. And Donald Trump refused to concede.
7: President Trump tonight is playing a game of chance in the courts.
6: The Trump campaign and its allies

0: of a long shot that the Solicitor General of Texas refused to participate in the lawsuit. But one lawyer raised his hand, Kurt Olson.
1: The Constitution is a compact amongst the peoples of each state who all came together and agreed to play by the same set of rules.
0: This is Olson defending the case on the Eric Metaxas radio show.
1: And so when one state vitiates or violates that principle, all states are injured.
0: Texas took the case to the Supreme Court, but the justices rejected it. They said Texas had no legal right to challenge how other states ran their elections. In the months following the 2020 election, Olson kept going deeper into the Stop the Steal movement, and he caught Trump's attention. According to congressional investigators, the two men spoke by phone multiple times on January 6th, the day of the insurrection. Olson later defied a subpoena to testify about it. In the years after 2020, he became the go-to attorney for challenging election results. And in 2022, he found himself back in court, this time calling another election into question.
2: It's fraud. It's fake. I will be damned if when I'm governor, we're going to have another election run this way.
0: This is Carrie Lake, the former television anchor and prominent election denier who refused to concede her loss in the 2022 Arizona governor's race. Olson was part of her legal team and delivered closing arguments at a hearing.
3: Thank you, Your Honor. Your Honor has heard...
0: Rather than alleging fraud, Olson focused on technical issues and called into question things like incomplete documents used to track ballots that are collected from drop boxes.
3: You know, drop boxes are not that sexy, and chain of custody is not, you know, but these are incredibly important issues to ensure the integrity of the vote. This is about trust, Your Honor. It's about restoring people's trust.
0: This time, his claims aren't just rejected. The Arizona Supreme Court sanctions Olson for alleging that tens of thousands of ballots were improperly added to the count in Maricopa County. The judges called this, quote, unequivocally false. Olson's legal reputation was damaged, but his status in the election denial movement was not. And in 2025, less than a year after Donald Trump won a second term, Kurt Olson got a new job. He was appointed the Director of Election Security and Integrity, a lawyer who lost case after case trying to overturn the 2020 election, is now in the White House, charged with reinvestigating the results in 2020. With the job comes the authority to refer cases to one of the most powerful law enforcement agencies in the country.
4: The FBI has raided an election office near Atlanta. Agents were executing a court-authorized law enforcement action at Fulton County's main election office. This is in Union City, Georgia.
0: After the FBI seized hundreds of boxes from an election warehouse in Fulton County, an affidavit used to obtain the search warrant was unsealed. And it revealed that the investigation originally began with a White House referral. A referral from Kurt Olson. We wanted to talk to Olson and ask him why he thinks the FBI raid was justified. What did he think agents might find? We made multiple requests for an interview. We did not receive a response. But the FBI raid didn't just rely on Olson. The affidavit also had two key witnesses that stood out, Janelle King and Janice Johnston, both members of Georgia's State Election Board, the same board we talked about earlier in the show. They, along with a third member, Sally Grubbs, have spent years questioning the 2020 election results in Georgia. Sally even chased down a shredding truck that she thought had shredded ballots. Together, these three board members form a majority on the board. They have unprecedented power, the power to potentially take over elections in Fulton County, home to the largest concentration of Democrats in the state. On the day of the raid, Sally was there.
5: Well, I can tell you that, I did go to Fulton County the day that the people say raid. I tend to look at it differently.
0: I spoke to Sally on a video call. After 6 years and multiple reviews that found no election fraud, I wanted to know what, if anything, she thinks the raid might prove.

0: a lot of people listening to this may feel that the FBI raid on Fulton County's election center is kind of treading on old territory. What do you think?
1: First of all, people can't say that they're, you know, use the word fraud. I'm very specific about fraud because, you know, you have, there's plenty of enough mistakes that happened in the election that would have caused an issue.
0: Sally is very careful about using the word fraud. She doesn't outright say that votes were stolen. Instead, she points to smaller issues like human errors and administrative shortcomings.
1: Having been on the ground doing this for 6 years and now being on the state election board and seeing some of the things, there were many, many, many, many, many complaints that were never brought forward. So I don't feel like there was ever an appropriate investigation done.
0: But there were investigations, including ones conducted by officials from the first Trump administration. It's been reviewed again and again. There was a full hand recount and a full machine recount. Georgia's Secretary of State investigated, as did an independent group commissioned by the state election board itself. Sally didn't spell out what the raid might uncover, but Georgia Democrats are worried because the board now has the power to commence a takeover of elections in any county they deem to have serious issues, including Fulton. So I asked Sally about that.
1: That is not on my bingo card, I will tell you that. Now, if there is, you know, something nefarious going on, that needs to be rooted out too.
0: I talked to Sally for over an hour. I came away feeling that nothing would definitively convince her that Donald Trump lost the 2020 election. She wants perfection.
1: So a lot of people ask me, what is an acceptable margin of error? I can tell you as an American citizen, I think 0% reject rate is acceptable.
0: But even well-run elections will have errors.
2: There are always going to be mistakes that happen.
0: David Becker is a former Justice Department lawyer.
2: Those mistakes aren't criminal, and they shouldn't be weaponized.
0: He served under the George W. Bush and Bill Clinton administrations and now runs the Center for Election Innovation and Research, which provides legal support to election officials nationwide. Becker says some level of error is inevitable because national elections involve millions of people across thousands of jurisdictions and countless local officials. It's a complex, decentralized process, one that's designed to catch and account for mistakes.
2: We know the 2020 election has been reviewed more than any election in American history. We know who won and we know who lost.
0: What was your initial reaction when you heard that Fulton County's election center was being raided by the FBI?
2: My first reaction as a former DOJ lawyer and as someone who litigated in federal courts for a long time was, how the hell could a court have signed off on a warrant here?
0: For starters, Becker says the warrant recycles old claims that had already been investigated, and the deadline to bring charges has already expired.
2: This is an election that took place over 5 years ago. A warrant is the most extreme measure the government can use to seize evidence. So the evidentiary standard is very high. They didn't even come close.
0: Becker says if there was real evidence the election was rigged, we would know it by now.
2: They've been in power for 15 months now, and they've got nothing. So what is the point of all of this? And the only thing I can come up with is this is likely being directed to sow the seeds of doubt about a 2026 election that the president might be worried about.
0: Because the stakes in the 2026 midterms are high, with control of Congress on the line, Becker says the real danger is that people will think the system is so broken, it's not worth voting at all.
2: But the easiest way to suppress a vote is to get a voter to self-suppress. To get a voter to think that voting is going to be dangerous, voting is going to be inconvenient, that their vote won't matter because the machinery is rigged or there's fraud or something like that. All of those things are provably false.
0: But David says there is a way to push back, and it's a really simple one. Just go and vote.
3: Since we spoke with Becker, the investigation in Fulton County has escalated. The Justice Department is now seeking names, addresses, and phone numbers of thousands of people who helped run the 2020 election in Fulton County nearly 6 years ago, raising fears that efforts to secure an election could lay the groundwork to steal a new one. Today's show was reported by Abby Vasulis, Najeeb Amini, and Jonathan Jones, with help from artist Chariscus. Najeeb was the lead producer for this episode, with additional production help from Jonathan, artists Ashley Cleek, and LaPortia Thomas. Cynthia Rodriguez edited the show. Melvis Acosta is our fact checker. Victoria Baranetsky is our general counsel. Our production manager is the great Zulema Cobb. Score and sound designed by the dynamic duo Jay Breezy, Mr. Jim Briggs, and Fernando, my man, Yo Aruda. That helped this week from Claire C. Note Mullen. Taki Telenidis is our deputy executive producer. Our executive producer is Brett Myers. Our theme music is by Camarado, Lightning. 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I'm Al Letson, and remember, there is always more to the story.
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0: It's pretty funny. Johnny's been making a joke about my last song there, Old Sea Captain. He's been changing the title to Old Sea Cat. Just this image he has going. It's amusing to him, and it's kind of rubbing off to me.
1: I don't know if it's amusing to anyone else.
0: I'm catching on. I can see this beat up old gray cat, you know. Maybe that's not what you mean.
1: No, it is. I actually brought a prop that I'd like to show you.
0: I'd like to see that, yeah. Like cat in the hat trick or something?
1: No, an actual old sea cat.
0: Really?
1: Yeah. He's got like a... No, I'm just kidding. I'm not even going to go there. That's...
0: You know, I mean, that would have been funny and spontaneous.
1: No, that would have been planned spontaneity, right?
0: But not predictable.
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0: From PRX, this is the Moth Radio Hour. I'm your host, Suzanne Rust. You don't have to join the circus to perform acts of bravura. Life itself is a high wire act. We are constantly putting ourselves on the line, taking risks, and searching for balance. This episode features stories about finding your equilibrium when life knocks you sideways. Sometimes you just have to step out on that wire and be brave enough to go across. But sometimes, like our first teller, you just have to join the circus. This story was told by Tiffany McKinney at a Detroit Slam. Here's Tiffany live at the Moth.
1: Okay, I'm gonna get close and not touch the mic. Okay. All right. Hey, this is scary. Okay. I woke up one morning, opened my eyes, and waited. I knew this morning would be the same as every other morning had been for the past 2 months. My husband and best friend of 22 years had passed away, and I waited for grief to greet me. I waited for my brain to start the same argument to just stay in the bed and not get up. But I did. I got up, and it was Monday. I checked my cell phone, and I smiled. My group of girlfriends, they were texting me, giving me messages of encouragement, telling me they were proud of me and sending me memes of hoops of fire, someone taming a lion, and a lady in a sparkly leotard flying through the air. The week prior, I had decided I had to do something to make myself feel better, something to help me find joy. And I was working with a personal trainer. I had signed up for a swim class when I saw a local news segment interviewing the owner of the Detroit Fly House Circus. Yes. So I said, ooh. But what I was really impressed about is they had aerial silks, and I don't know if you know what that is, but it's the fabric in the air, and you see the fancy ladies up there in their sparkly costumes swinging through the air, and I could just see myself in the sparkly leotard. So I joined the circus. That Monday was to be my first day of circus training, so I put on my t-shirt and my leggings, the uniform of circus people, I guess, and went down to the Detroit Fly House Circus. So when I got there, I mean, it was just a warehouse. I wasn't impressed, but I don't know what I expected to see, but I was still excited. And there was about a group of 8 of us, and as you can imagine, we were a very eclectic group down there ready to take circus classes. And so they divided the class up into 2 groups, and my group started first on the aerial silks. And you could see the silk in the air. It was so beautiful. It was purple. And the instructor walks over and pulls the cord. And I mean, it just dramatically, like, flowed from the ceiling. It was so beautiful. And I was so excited. So we stood in a line. And the instructor told us, he taught us how to hold and mount the fabric and pull ourselves up. So I'm standing last in the line of 4 people. And one by one, first person goes up, wraps their arm up, wraps their foot up, and pulls himself into the air. So eventually it's my turn. Now these people, some of them apparently had had circus training prior to that day. Because they were up there spinning and doing all kind of flips and tricks. And I'm mesmerized, not thinking eventually it's going to be my turn. But once I grabbed onto the rope and I felt, you know, felt the weight of myself, like, I promise you, it was not until that point that I actually thought about it, and like reality crashed, it like slapped me in the face. And I'm thinking, first of all, I'm heavy. Second of all, I mean, I'm probably the oldest one in this room. I was older than everybody, including that little instructor. And I'm out of shape, but I'm there now, so I'm holding on and I'm trying to pull myself up. And as I'm trying, I managed to get like 2 feet off the ground, but my foot is tangled up in the fabric and it's squeezing it so tightly and it hurts. So I kind of fumble my way down and I'm embarrassed and I'm sweating, okay, and I'm out of breath. But everybody is just kind of gracious and we just go with it. And the instructor continues to tell us how to do these other tricks on the silks. And every time, I'm last in the line of 4 and these people just get up there and spin around and make it look so easy. And it's my turn and I'm out of breath and I'm out of shape and I'm so embarrassed. So about an hour in, we take a break. And at this point, I am just overwhelmed. I'm so humiliated, and I'm still sweating. And I just decided, first of all, I couldn't look anybody in the face. So I just said, keep your head down, get your purse, get in the car, go home. So I grabbed my purse. I walked out the door. I got into the parking lot, And I promise you, as soon as my foot hit the parking lot, I felt the Lord speak to me and remind me that this was my story. Nobody in there knew that every single day I was fighting for the will to live. Nobody knew how hard it was, and nobody else had that story. And I wasn't going to let them take this little bit of joy from me. So I wiped my face, I turned around, and went back to the circus. So the second half of class, we still have to finish the class, the second half of class, we learned tricks on a hoop. Now, when I signed up for this, in my mind, I thought, what? Hula hoop? Because I see ladies at the circus using a hula hoop. No, no. This is a thin metal hoop hanging about 5 feet off the ground from this thick rope, right? And, oh, God, here we go. I'm thinking I'm going to have my Rocky moment. This is going to be it, but that's not what happened. So the instructor starts again, and he's telling us how to, you know, get up on this hoop or whatever. And, again, I'm last in the line of four people. And it's just as hard. I'm struggling. I'm sweating. They even had to lower that hoop down 1 foot just for me. But let me tell you something. By the time I pulled all 230 pounds up on that little metal hoop, the entire class was cheering for me, including the instructor. Okay? I almost cried. I was so excited. So I had my moment. I took it. I closed my eyes and I leaned back and I pictured myself in this sparkly leotard. And when I opened my eyes, the little instructor is standing there. He's like, "You want me to take your picture?" "No, sir. I know this is not look like anything like what it does in my head. Just leave me be." So needless to say, life is still not what I expected it to be. It's still messy. It's still hard. I still have to be reminded that this is my story and I get to walk it out however I choose. But I know how to find joy even in the hard things. And while I finished that 6-week class, I did not return to the circus. Instead of hoping for a sparkly leotard, I just went to Target and bought one.
0: That was Tiffany McKinney. She is an entrepreneur and speaker. Tiffany has given up the hoops and silks, but she has other goals. Every day she looks for people she can encourage. She feels privileged to share the knowledge that hard things, terrible things can happen, but she believes that you can still find joy on the other side of it. On that note, Tiffany says that she is on a never-ending quest for a piña colada and a palm tree. To see a photo of Tiffany, head to themoth.org in the radio extras. There are moments in life when just being who you are is an extreme act of bravery, an act of defiance. Our next story was told by Dave Lara, who shared it at a Moth main stage in New London, Connecticut, where we partner with Guard Arts Center. Here's Dave.
2: In the olden days, it was mostly men that went to war. And in fact, the term Band of Brothers comes from that old time period. They were men that had similar life experiences, wives, children, regular jobs. They were drinking buddies. And you can depend on these Band of Brothers to get you through the worst that war threw at you. My mother died, and an absent father made a life-changing event for me. I was 17, and the juvenile courts of Los Angeles declared me an adult. They called me emancipated. So I took my emancipated ass and I joined the Navy. But I didn't have a band of brothers. I was a criminal. Being gay had laws against my existence. There were penalties that included jail, whether I was in or outside of the military. There were witch hunts looking for me and my kind. But I had no choice. I made it through boot camp and was assigned to hospital corps school to become sort of a nurse, not quite a doctor, but most definitely a bedpan washer. I joke, of course. A hospital corpsman does what a doctor does to save a man's life in the field. After I finished, I got orders to the USS Repose, a hospital ship off the coast of Vietnam. Most of my time would be on that ship. I was lucky. I remember it was raining when I landed in Vietnam, and with the red mud and green uniforms of the Marines, everything became sepia-toned, like in the movie Wizard of Oz, and with its friends of Dorothy's. My ship wasn't on station, so I had to spend like 12 days up at an aid station near the DMZ called Dong Ha. Two corpsmen, Matt and Joe, were assigned to me and got me up to speed on my temporary duties. Matt was a short, stocky, blonde, cute little and he was battle-hardened and strong. That was in love. Joe, a big, burly, Polish guy. Well, he had a droll sense of humor. He was so much fun to be around. They happened to be gay. Yeah, even then we had gaydar. It usually started with the question, so, do you have a girlfriend? In war, you make friends fast. And so as I reported to my ship, we agreed that we were going to get together somehow. And that opportunity came quick. The Repose, my hospital ship, was scheduled to spend R&R in Hong Kong for New Year's Eve. Joe and Matt got the time off, joined me and two other gays that I'd found on the ship at the Hong Kong Hilton. We rented a double suite, and we spent the whole night talking about what it was like being gay. It was the first time we had ever been around our own kind. When the others went back to bed, finally, Matt and I stayed up talking seriously. If two men could make a life together, society said that we were either insane or criminals. We didn't even know if our love was valid. Matt eventually went to bed saying he just wished he could find someone to love. It was there that we called ourselves The Group, and that's with a capital T, based on a novel by Mary McCarthy. It's the story, a very campy story, of women who meet at Vassar, and then we follow them through their life, and the principal themes being job discrimination, sexism, and men, like us. It was rough because I always lose my train of thought at some point.
3: The group became our band of brothers.
2: Oh, yeah. The group became our band of brothers. We had shared experiences, things that we knew about. And like our straight compatriots, our band of brothers got us through the worst of war, the pain, the suffering, and the dying. It was a tradition at the time for sailors to buy Zippo lighters and have their ship name, their job title, their base etched on those lighters. We had ours etched with The Group, and our bond was sealed. I mentioned Band of Brothers because we were seeing the worst of war. Matt and Joe, every day at Dong Ha, were under constant rocket attacks. I, on the ship, was seeing suffering and pain it became routine for men to die in my hands. My 13 months were up, and I once again joined Matt and Joe at Dong Ha to spend my last week in Vietnam before going back to the world. Second day I was there, Matt and I found ourselves alone as we came off a shift. And he said, "David, why haven't we ever made love?" I laughed and I go, "Dude, we haven't had a chance." But he asked, "You want to, don't you?" And I leaned in and kissed him. A few days later, a dust-off, a medevac, was needed at a base very close to the DMZ. It was called Khon Tien. And the unit up there were known as the Walking Dead. Matt went on one chopper, I went on another. Joe was already up there. We landed, and we began to load the wounded. A rocket hit the chopper that Matt had come in on, and he was standing at the door and was blown several feet. I ran to him. I knew he was dying. And as I looked at him, he had glistening tears in his eyes. And I told him, "I wish we could have been lovers. I love you, Matt. I love you." Joe and some Marines were gathered around. Nobody cared that two men could love each other, not there. And then Matt died. He just died. I bent my head on his chest, crying. I could hear Joe say, "Come on, Dave, you gotta go." He pointed to the chopper I'd come in on. He said, "Its rotor blades are spinning like crazy. If you don't get going, it's gonna get blown up too." I just stared at him. He grabbed my chin and he made me look at him. And he goes, "You've been here long enough. You know how this works." And then he whispered, "The friendship's over. Now go." I searched Matt's pockets, looking for that Zippo, the one inscribed with the group and its capital T. It was 1967, and when I went home, I was alone and in pain, and I don't remember anything of my trip going back to the world. In 1970, the witch had caught up with me. I was stationed at Quantico, Virginia. And I was discharged for the crime of being a homosexual. It was less than honorable. I packed my uniforms and the 5 medals I had been awarded into my sea bag. And as I left the base for the last time, I threw it into a dumpster. I had been so proud of my medals, but my less than honorable discharge erased them from my service record. I went to Arlington, where Matt is buried, and I promised him I would do something to change the world, so that men like he and I could serve honorably. In the 1970s, I became a soldier in the gay rights movement, and I helped establish the first gay men's service center in Los Angeles. In the 80s, I joined an AIDS activist group called ACT UP, And we were petitioning the government to find treatments for the disease. And in the 2000s, I became members of veterans groups of Iraq and Afghanistan veterans to show by my presence that you could survive what war does to you. I still have Matt's Zippo. It's the same shape as his tombstone, like all the headstones there at Arlington. But you know what? I'm not bitter. The Navy gave me more than it took. It gave me wisdom. It gave me Matt. And I have kept Matt's lighter as a reminder of the best time of my life and of a man I still love.

0: That was Dave, Laura. Dave came to us through the Moss Community Program via a workshop that we held with veterans in media and entertainment. Dave, who writes novels and performs, describes himself as a retired 79-year-old Mexican-Jewish high school dropout who is trying to stay relevant. While Dave says he can't do all that he used to, he still considers himself an activist. He still shows up in veteran circles, sharing the story of the group, making sure people know that men like them were always there and died for this country just like everyone else.
1: I've been asked, what would I say to Matt if I could sit down with him right now? This is such a painful question. Do I speak to him as the young man I was, or the old man I've become? Because he is forever young to me. I'll answer as the old man. And I would lean into my friend Matt and say, don't worry, my sweet boy. We would have had our chance at love. We did change society, not completely, but enough that what you and I thought was impossible in our youth became real. The journey was brutal. Our small band of brothers, the group, those men didn't achieve acceptance for themselves in life. They never found the strength to fight society. They could not break out of the mold that they had built for themselves. But I did. And I know you would have been right beside me as I fought every single day for the rights and respect you and I deserved. I love you, Matt. I always will.
0: That was Dave Lara. To see some photos of Dave from the time of his story, go to our website, themoth.org. In a moment, pushing the limits and pushing your luck when the Moth Radio Hour continues.
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0: From PRX, this is the Moth Radio Hour, and I'm your host, Suzanne Rust. How far would you go to get your colleagues to like you? Martha McBrier went full tilt, and she shared her adventure at a London Grand Slam. Here's Martha, live at the Moth.
1: Everybody likes me. I am so nice, I'm actually scary. And I've always been proud of that. And in 2004, I took a community development job in a little Scottish village called Twecker. I was advised not to take the job. I was told, they don't like outsiders. They will not like you. And I thought, well, that's not going to happen. So I start the job and it becomes evident that I'm roundly despised. I tried everything to please them. They wanted to learn first aid. I set up a 12-week course. None of them attended. A guy had a heart attack in the foyer of the centre and I got the blame. I set up a breakdancing class for the young people and the trainer left because the kids defecated on the bonnet of his car. I asked the women in the mother and toddlers group if they would not smoke round the babies. And they sent round a petition demanding a stop to interfering. It was very, very stressful. And one morning, one of the committee came in and said, we're holding a gala in a few weeks. We do it every year to raise funds. Can you bake? And I can't say that I can't bake, because this will be another reason they've got to hate me. And before I even knew what I had said, I said, oh, I'm not doing a bake sale. I'm doing a parachute jump. I've got a lot of sponsors, so... She said, I'll tell the rest of the committee. They all came in and they said, would you like to choose the gala queen? The ultimate respect. I had won them over. One small issue. I suffer from severe vertigo. I am terrified of heights. I can't even look up at a balcony. That's how badly it affects me. But I can't back out. And I tell my sister, and she says, are you crazy? This is so dangerous. Why would you do that? She says, come on. Would you rather be disliked or dead? And I said, well, dead, obviously. She says, okay, I'll go and get a headstone tomorrow. Here lies Martha, she was liked. I said, that'd be great. So these people in the village all start being nice to me. They bring me lunch. We have banter. They give me a nickname, Jumper. So I cannot back out. The time comes to do the jump. I do 2 days of safety training. And the instructor said, your parachute should open. If it does not, punch, and your safety parachute should open. If that does not open, you will plunge to your death in 11 seconds. That seemed like a really long time. I saw the plane. It was about the size of a coffee table and it had no door. So I vomited for 2 hours. But I went in and I was crying, sobbing with fear. but at 3,000 feet, I jumped from the plane. And my parachute opened. And it was so blissful. It was wonderful. And I came over all Louis Armstrong. And I said, oh, Scotland's really pretty. And I can fly. And just at that, a quite powerful gust of wind blew me. And I couldn't steer past it. And I thought, yeah, this is when I die. But I landed about 24 miles away in the grounds of a lesser-known Scottish castle. And I was chased for some time by a rather troubled bull, but it was still one of the best experiences of my life. And I raised £1,000. But within 48 hours, they reverted back to hating me again. So I resigned. And they got me a leaving card with no signatures in it. And a few years later, I met one of them in town. And she said, oh, it's so lovely to see you. What a shame you left. We always liked you. Thank you.
0: That was Martha McBrier, a Scot living in London whose passions are belly dancing, watching true crime, and critiquing the neighbor's recycling. After losing her hearing, she struggled with confidence until she discovered the power of true storytelling. Martha said that the moth gave her her voice back. When Martha reflects on that event, she said that the first thing that comes to mind is an intense feeling of peace while she was in the air and how that moved her to tears. But then she cringes when she remembers that she did something that dramatic to get people to like her. Her last brave act was a hill walk with a friend up Ben Lomond Mountain in Scotland with inadequate equipment, no sense of direction, and a false sense of optimism. Even when she slipped and fell and dangled from a snowy rock, sobbing with fear, Martha said that she didn't have the heart to tell her friend that she really wasn't enjoying the experience.

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0: From PRX, this is the Moth Radio Hour. I'm Suzanne Rust. As we end this hour, we have a final exploration of the ways in which life continually challenges us to find our balance and recalibrate. Our last story was told by Arshia Kapadia, who shared it at a main stage in New Brunswick, where we partnered with the State Theater, New Jersey. Here's Arshia, live at the Moth.
1: Good evening. How are you doing today? So, my name is Arshia and I'm made in Bombay, India, where I spent most of my life. I'm an only child and my mom was a single parent, a teacher. Ammi had a deep love for life and all the finer things in life. Her sari collection was absolutely beautiful. She collected saris from all over India. Her jewelry collection was fabulous, much coveted. She actually had so many incredible pieces that all of her cousins often borrowed some of them and never returned it, so maybe I should follow up on that. I remember the house was never empty. She loved cooking, she loved feeding people. Sometimes, you know, people were almost sitting on top of each other fighting for that last scoop of biryani. But I think not a lot of people are aware of this, that Ammi had a secret addiction. She was a lover of lipsticks. Her eyes lit up like diamonds when she saw a tube of lipstick. Shiny, creamy, beautiful, glistening, just waiting to be applied. Her favorite colors were the darker reds, the maroons, the rusts. Shinier the better, I think, was her motto. But I think what she really wanted and lusted were those elusive foreign brands that we didn't get in India back then. They came encased in these shimmery golden tubes and you were dependent on your foreign relatives to, you know, hustle them into the country for you. So she had made a pact with one of her cousins who lived in London. His name was Khalik, Khalik uncle. We Indians call everybody uncle and auntie, so just roll with that. So Khalik uncle came over the Christmas holidays every year, and without fail, he would bring one of her favorite brands, which was Max Factor. Right before he arrived, a letter would arrive in the mail in which he would write, "My dear Naseema, I'm coming as usual over the Christmas holidays, and I'm bringing the latest shade of Max Factor with me." Ammi would be counting down the days, and along with her, so would I. Ammi passed away when I was 13. She had stage 3 breast cancer. And she didn't survive that very long. Within a year, she was gone. It was imminent. Since she passed away at around 10 p.m. in the night, and it's customary to bury the dead after one of the 5 obligatory prayers in the Islamic tradition, it was decided that we would bury her in the morning after the first prayer of the day. So we brought Ammi's body home, and it was kept on these huge chunks of dry ice in the room that I shared with her. I remember standing in that room, seeing her body and wondering, what should I do now? Was there some playbook that people forgot to give me? What should a 13-year-old do? Should I be like lamenting, crying my heart out, or should I be all strong and silent and pretend to be this really strong, stoic girl? I didn't know. My mother, she has 4 brothers, and it was decided that they would raise me after her death. So I remember my eldest uncle, who I call Mamujan, he came into the room at this point. He came over and he held me and he said, "Arshi, take all the time you want tonight. No one will disturb you." I remember standing in that room, wondering what to do. People kept drifting in and out of the room to pay their last respects to her, but also to check in on me. But they left me alone mostly to my own thoughts. They say the darkest hour of the night is right before dawn. I was dreading dawn. I was hoping the sun would never rise. The night was stretching endlessly ahead of me, and at some point, I think I dozed off. And then I heard the birds chirping, the first glimmer of sunshine through the curtains. I got up from the floor and I walked over to Ammi's dressing table. I looked at her precious lipsticks and I wondered, what will become of you now? Then I heard my eldest uncle Mamujan quietly tiptoe into the room. He came over to me and he said, it's time. In that moment, all I wanted to do was run back to Ammi's dressing table, grab one of her favorite lipsticks and paint her red lips one more time just before she left the house. So I asked my uncle, may I? And he said, sorry, beta, but that's not allowed. Just say a quiet prayer and let her go. So I said, surely we belong to the Almighty, and to him we shall return. And they took her away. The next night after Ammi's passing away was the longest night of my life. Grief was everywhere I looked. Even the pillows were crying. I remember my nani, my maternal grandmother, she told me once, you know, Arshi, God is so merciful. Right before he

8-year-old. I didn't know what to do. But maybe, just maybe, let's consider this. Maybe that was the grand plan, that Ammi would go first and then this beautiful angel, Gabriel, would show up and take me to her to the other side. That would just work out perfectly because I didn't want to live without her, not for a single minute. I sat down waiting for Gabriel, no sign of him. And then I remembered my plan B. Oh yeah, I had a plan B. I'm an only child, remember? We always have a plan B. Unknown to anyone else, I had secretly acquired a tube of rat poison. It was called Ratol paste and was easily available back in those days in Indian homes. It was hiding under the bed, and now I was clutching it in my hand. And in that moment, all I wanted to do was ingest the whole damn tube. Just do it, Arshi, says the voice in my head. Your mother is dead. She's never going to come back. She's never going to find out. And even if she does, it's going to be too late. It's now or never. And then I hear a soft voice in my head. It's hers, she says. Promise me, Arshi. If anything were to happen to me, you'll never do anything silly. You won't take your own life. You have to promise me. My mother, of course she knew me so well. That was her dying wish. Oh, but come on, she's dead, right? Says the voice. You can do this. My head is going to burst into a million pieces. And then my eldest uncle, Mamujan, walks into the room again. He holds me close to him, he pats me, and he says, I know you're going through so much right now. Words are not easy. There are no words to console you. You need help. Ask God for help. Ask for his forgiveness. Ask for his mercy. Start praying. Sure, I do need help. But forgiveness? Why should I be the one asking God for forgiveness? He should be the one asking me for my forgiveness. In fact, he should be begging me for my forgiveness and not the other way around. Oh, Arshi, you'll have so much time to have your one-on-one with God. Now is not the time for arguments. Just be the obedient little Indian girl you are and start praying. Maybe Gabriel will show up. Maybe God will have mercy on you. Okay, so I start praying. La ilaha illa anta, la ilaha illa anta, la ilaha illa anta. The night is just ending and I can feel the darkness closing in on me. I think I pass out on the floor at some point. And then I hear the first birds chirping, the glimmer of sunshine, the curtains start moving. No sign of Gabriel. He didn't show up. Maybe he forgot about me. Maybe he doesn't care enough, or he became busy with chores because he's like working for so many different gods. I don't know. But the message is clear. I have to live. No one is going to come save me. Slowly I find my legs. I get up. I slide the rat poison back under the bed and I make my way to Ammi's dressing table. One by one I pick up her lipsticks and I put them away in one of her favorite jewelry boxes. I close the lid and I say, Khuda hafiz Ammi, farewell. I never open that box again. I look at it from time to time, but I just let it be. I now live in New Jersey. No prizes for guessing that I have a pretty formidable lipstick collection of my own now. I remember the first time I walked into a Sephora and I bought a beautiful shade of Chanel lipstick. Creamy, glistening. Just waiting to be applied. It cost me more than $30. Didn't even bat an eyelid, didn't convert it into Indian rupees. Just paid up. Oh, Ammi, I thought, you must be so proud of me. But I haven't really gravitated towards the shiny reds, pinks, you know, those

the brighter colors that she loved. I'm more of a nude girl myself, so I think that Ammi would have been really disappointed in my choice of lipstick shades. Hey, Ammi, I survived. I live to tell the tale. Ha, theek hai. It's okay, Arshi beta. So why can't you tell this tale wearing shiny red lipstick? Indian parents. There's no winning. But I tried, Ammi. I really tried.

That was Arshia Kapadia. Arshia is a global communications leader, storyteller, and mother of twins who has lived across three continents but is now based in the New York tri-state area. Arshia holds a master in film and television, and back in India, she was a journalist and nonfiction TV producer, creating some of the country's most iconic shows, including MTV Style Check and Life's Like That. She believes the best stories are the ones we live first and rewrite later. Obviously, I had to know what her favorite lipstick was these days. She said it's a matte crayon lipstick from an Indian brand called Sugar in the shade Lily Aldrin, a deep pink mauve color. I was on the subway the other day and watched a mother lovingly apply some lip gloss to her young teen daughter's lips. She then took out a mirror from her bag so that the girl could admire herself, and they both smiled at the reflection. It was a beautiful, intimate moment that really made me miss my mother, who died when I was just 21. I think that learning to live through loss and grief is one of the scariest high-wire acts of all. Losing my mother at a young age really shaped me, and I wonder how it shaped Arshia. She said that it made her realize early on that nothing is guaranteed. Not people, not time, not even memories. In Arshia's words, when you're afraid of forgetting the sound of someone's voice, you start looking for something tangible to hold on to. When the person you rely on most disappears so suddenly, a part of you learns to keep some distance. It's not cynicism, it's self-protection. But it's also made me intentional about the relationships I do have. If I let someone in, it means something. So losing her didn't just shape my grief, it shaped my approach to life. Hold on to what matters. Accept that some things will fade, and build trust carefully but wholeheartedly when you find people who feel steady. Those are the words of Arshia Kapadia. That's it for this episode of the Moth Radio Hour. Thanks to all of our storytellers for being brave enough to step out on the high wire and share their stories, and to all of you for spending some time with us today. We appreciate you and hope you'll join us next time.

0: This episode of the Moth Radio Hour was produced by me, Jay Allison, and Suzanne Rust, who also hosted the show. Co-producer is Vicky Merrick, associate producer Emily Couch. The stories were directed by Jody Powell and Larry Rosen. The Moth's leadership team includes Christina Norman, Marina Cluche, Sarah Austin Jeunesse, Jennifer Hickson, Jordan Cardinale, Caledonia Cairns, Kate Tellers, Sarah Jane Johnson, and Patricia Urena. Dave Laura came to us through the Moth's community program via a workshop that we held with veterans in media and entertainment. Moth stories are true as remembered and affirmed by the storytellers. 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

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DJ Will, a.k.a. Cloudman, here, subbing in for Jeffrey Jones today the best that I can. Well, it's a lovely Monday, so I figure everybody needs a little pick-me-up. Let's go to Prince for Let's Get Crazy here on WOJB.

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This is the afternoon show on WOJB. I'm your host, DJ Will, a.k.a. Cloudman, filling in for Jeffrey Jones today the best that I can. If you just tuned in, we did Aerosmith there with Living on the Edge. Get a Grip, 1993. That's a cool album. I always liked that one. David Bowie, Fame. Young Americans, 1975. A little before my time. Still iconic, though. You hear that, you know what song it is right away. Prince and the Revolution kicking the program off today. Let's Go Crazy. Purple Rain, 1984. The best year, I'm told. 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On Saturday, May 16th, The Scarlet Goodbye featuring Dan Murphy from Soul Asylum. 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Let's go to Sweet Disaster by Dreamers here on the afternoon show on WOJB. Check it out.

This is WOJB Reserve, Wisconsin. Good afternoon, listeners. If you just tuned in, welcome to the afternoon show. I'm your host, DJ Will, a.k.a. Cloudman, filling in for Jeffrey Jones today the best that I can. What did we have there? We had on Fantogram with Blackout Days, Voices 2014. Before that, we did Group Love with Inside Out from Healer 2020. Good Vision, Good Year. What else? Dreamers, Sweet Disaster, This Album Does Not Exist, 2016, kicking the set off. We are going to go till 5 p.m. today, listeners. What do we have for the weather? Let me pull out the crystal ball here. Let me refresh, make sure we're up to date here. 60 degrees is the high today somewhere, and sunny, very sunny outside. 52 at the studio currently. What do we have tonight? A low of 44 degrees, mostly cloudy with showers likely and breezy conditions. We're going to call it a 70% chance of rain tonight. New rainfall amounts of less than a tenth of an inch possible. What do we have? Tuesday, during the day, a high of 68 degrees, chance of showers and breezy conditions, 30% chance of rain. Tuesday night, that 30% chance of rain continues through the night, low of 40 degrees, mostly cloudy. Wednesday day, a high of 64 degrees, partly sunny. Wednesday night, a low of 37, mostly clear. What do we have? Thursday, a high of 71, mostly sunny. And then Thursday night, a low of 49, showers likely with breezy conditions. All right, enough of that. The weather will update anyway. Let's put that crystal ball away. Back to the stacks of wax. Yeah, yeah, yes, with Zero coming at you here on the afternoon show. Check it out.

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Good afternoon, listeners. This is the afternoon show here on WOJB. I'm your host, DJ Will, a.k.a. Cloudman, filling in for Jeffrey Jones today the best that I can. Milky Chance there with Cocoon Blossom 2017. Yeah, yeah, yes, with Zero on before that. And then Fantogram kicking the set off with Blackout Days. Voices 2014. 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We're going to call it, listeners. We are going to go till 5 p.m. today. All right, let's keep the sets rolling. Let's go check out Group Love one more time for Tongue Tied here on the afternoon show at WOJB. 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

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Good afternoon, listeners. The afternoon show here on WOJB. I'm your host, DJ Will, a.k.a. Cloudman. Thanks for tuning in. Filling in for Jeffrey Jones today the best that I can. Arctic Monkeys there with Old Yellow Bricks. Shout out to Dorothy and the Wizard of Oz. Catfish and the Bottlemen also in there with Postpone. We also did Group Love with Tongue Tied and then Milky Chance with Cocoon, all part of the previous set of music here on WOJB. 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Also, Kurt Vile and the Violators, The Dead South, I'm With Her, Valerie June, The Lowest Pair, and many more. 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We are going to go till 5 p.m. today for the afternoon show. All right, we'll do weather after 2. I have some news cooking up for you after 3. 420 Lounge at 4 or shortly after. It'll be a good show today, listeners. Let's go to the Wombats for Moving to New York here on the afternoon show.

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This is the afternoon show here on WOJB. DJ Will, a.k.a. Cloudman, here filling in for Jeffrey Jones the best that I can. What are we doing here? The Strokes with Reptila here on the afternoon show. Room on Fire 2003. Weezer on before that. Say It Ain't So. 1994 Weezer, self-titled. What else? The Wombats, Moving to New York, a cool demo of theirs, a special guide, or a guide to love, loss, and desperation, the special edition, 2007, Arctic Monkeys in there as well, Old Yellow Bricks, all part of the previous set of music here on WOJB. 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All right, 205 WOJB listeners, we are going to go till 5 p.m. I've got the afternoon news update, but we're going to wait till 3 p.m. for that. All right, let's keep these music sets going. Let's continue rolling onwards. Let's go check out Modest Mouse with Lampshades on Fire here on WOJB.

WOJB Reserve, Wisconsin, listener-supported community radio from the Coot Array. Good afternoon, listeners. The afternoon show here on WOJB. DJ Will, a.k.a. Cloudman here, filling in for Jeffrey Jones today the best that I can. Nathaniel Rateliff and the Night Sweats, I Need Never Get Old. Audio Slave on before that, Be Yourself. Modest Mouse with Lampshades on Fire and The Strokes, Reptila. All part of the previous set of music here on WOJB. Earlier we had a caller call in and they were trying to hear a song. There was a bit of a miscommunication here. I'm just going to go ahead and pull up a song I think you were requesting. And if I'm wrong, well, my bad listener. But I'm going to go to Sierra Farrell for Dollar Bill Bar here. Shout out to Jacob for the suggestion. I believe it was Jacob anyway. All right, take a listen here. Again, listener request, Sierra Farrell, Dollar Bill Bar here on the afternoon show.

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Again, listener request earlier for Sierra Farrell, Dollar Bill Bar. Well, I could put together a set for you, so I did. Nick Shoulder's there, Snakes and Waterfalls, Old Crow Medicine Show, James River Blues, Sierra Farrell, Dollar Bill Bar, and then Nathaniel Rateliff. I Need Never Get Old. All part of the previous set of music here on WOJB. We are going to go till 5 p.m. today, listeners. We have the afternoon news update coming up shortly after 3 p.m., 420 Lounge. At around that time, it'll be a fun program for the rest of the day here on WOJB. DJ Will, a.k.a. Cloudman, here filling in for Jeffrey Jones today, the best that I can. What do we find here? 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More information is on Facebook under the People's Free Store. 2:30 WOJB listeners, check out that crystal ball again. Let's go to the weather. Today, a high of 60 degrees somewhere, 54 at the studio, bright and sunny though. Get out there, put your toes in the ground. It's a good day for it. Tonight, a low of 44 degrees, mostly cloudy, then showers likely and breezy conditions. 70% chance of rain in the local area here. What do we have? Tuesday, a high of 68, chance of showers and breezy conditions. Tuesday night, a low of 40, chance of showers and breezy, then mostly cloudy. Wednesday, a high of 64 degrees, partly sunny. Wednesday night, a low of 37, mostly clear. All right, I'm going to stop the crystal ball there. It'll update tomorrow, I'm sure, anyway, or maybe even later on tonight. They do that quite frequently. Crystal ball away, back to the stacks of wax. Let's go to the Raconteurs with Level on the afternoon show on WOJB. Check it out, listeners.

This is WOJB Reserve, Wisconsin. Good afternoon, listeners in the Northland. DJ Will here, a.k.a. Cloudman, filling in for Jeffrey Jones the best that we can on the afternoon show here at WOJB. We are rolling now, folks. Death Cab for Cutie, The Ghosts of Beverly Drive, Kintsugi, 2015. Before that, we had on The White Stripes, Dead Leaves in the Dirty Ground, White Blood Cells, 2001. The Raccoon Tours, Level, Broken Boy Soldiers, 2006. Nick Shoulders, part of a previous set of music before that, with Snakes and Waterfalls. Dig me some Nick Shoulders. Got a unique voice, and I like his songwriting. He's got a really good talent there, I would say. What are we going to do here? 2:41 at WOJB. We are going to go till 5 p.m. today, listeners. All right, enough of me. 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All right, enough of me. Let's go to Green Day, When I Come Around, here on WOJB Afternoon Show.

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The afternoon show here on WOJB. DJ Will, a.k.a. Cloudman here, filling in for Jeffrey Jones today the best that I can. What do we got here? 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All right, listeners, if you just tuned in, Stone Temple Pilots there, Interstate Love Song, Purple, 1994, The Smashing Pumpkins, 1979 is the song, not the release date, Melancholy and the Infinite Sadness, 1995, Green Day, When I Come Around, Dookie, 2009. What else we got here? Death Cab for Cutie, The Ghosts of Beverly Drive, Kintsugi. All part of the previous set of music here on WOJB. Afternoon news shortly after 3. We're going to call it probably 3:05. We'll probably put the news on for you. Afternoon update. For now, though, back to the music. Let's go check out Red Hot Chili Peppers with Dark Necessities here on WOJB, the afternoon show.

0: 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The afternoon show here on WOJB. DJ Will, a.k.a. Cloudman, here, filling in for Jeffrey Jones today the best that we can. If you just tuned in, Audio Slave there, Show Me How to Live, Audio Slave, self-titled, 2000. Red Hot Chili Peppers, Dark Necessities, The Getaway, 2016. Stone Temple Pilots, Interstate Love Song, Purple, 1994. All part of the previous set of music here on WOJB. All right, listeners, it is now going on 3:05. Let's get to that news update. Let's go to Public News Service for afternoon update here on WOJB. 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
1: The Public News Service Monday afternoon update. I'm Mike Clifford. Peace and stability will be the public message when President Trump and China's leader Xi Jinping meet in Beijing this week. But behind the diplomatic platitudes, the New York Times notes both governments are quietly preparing for something harsher, a prolonged economic war, mapping vulnerabilities and sharpening tools to inflict pain on the other. And six people found dead inside a Union Pacific train boxcar near the U.S.-Mexico border in Laredo, authorities said Sunday. Local station KGNS reports first responders arrived and confirmed all six people inside the car were dead. No survivors found. Authorities say they'll begin with autopsies to find the cause of death. Meantime, artificial intelligence is creating new pathways to patient services in the Arizona healthcare system. It's part of a growing trend of providers using AI to improve diagnostics and service availability.
2: Arizona Technology Council CEO Steven Zylstra says the public healthcare system is taking advantage of the nearly limitless amount of data that AI has made available.
3: It essentially has an accumulation of all the knowledge that mankind has ever accumulated, and it has the ability to query that database in seconds.
2: Researchers from U of A are working to combine AI with other scientific data to ensure that people have access to healthcare services they need. I'm Mark Moran.
1: Next, national analysis reveals more than 600 institutions nationwide are identified as Hispanic-serving institutions, but federal funding cuts are creating challenges. Our Deborah Smith reports the Trump administration eliminated $350 million in competitive grants to HSIs and other minority-serving institutions.
4: Deborah Santiago of Excellencia in Education says Title V funds help these institutions provide a quality education for Latino and other students. Southern Adventist University, Tennessee's only HSI, earned a grant in 2023, and it can no longer meet certain academic goals after funding was cut.
5: So one was to improve their academic programs, and they were going to reimagine or relaunch the Summer Bridge program, and that serves, again, all students. It wasn't a specific to Hispanics. They now were not able to do that, and this grant is a five-year grant. They only got 2 years of it.
4: Support for this reporting was provided by Lumina Foundation. Danielle Smith reporting.
1: Speaking of grants, a Kentucky child care advocacy organization is using an $8 million grant to support rural child care and early education in Appalachian Kentucky. Chelsea Harville works as Kentucky State Director for Save the Children.
6: On average, most children in these rural communities, children under the age of five, do not have access to a child care center within 10 miles of their home.
1: Nearly all households in the region face child care barriers, and in 79 of the state's 120 counties, there aren't enough child care providers to meet demand. This is Public News Service.
7: Ohio affordability advocates say American Electric Power is taking in record profits as residents face rising costs and an increasing number of disconnections.
8: The company recently hosted its quarter one earnings conference call for 2026 and announced a more than $36 million compensation package for the company's CEO. Morgan Harper, executive director of Columbus Stand Up, says many Ohio residents are struggling to keep up with utility bills, reaching as high as $800 a month. She notes people on fixed incomes are simply unable to keep up with the higher rates.
9: And we want to make sure people are aware of it so that ultimately they start to engage and tell the folks in charge that we're not going to take this anymore and they've got to do something to rein in utility profits.
8: According to new Pew Research Center poll results released this month, the majority of Americans have seen their home energy costs go up over the last few years. And more than 60% say it's because utility companies want to make more money. This is Nadia Ramlagan.
7: And rentals in Los Angeles and across California are rising rapidly while incomes stagnate, leaving many families burdened by housing expenses that are beyond their means.
10: A group of nonprofit agencies is exploring creative ways to build and preserve affordable rental homes in the region. The Center for Community Self-Help recently sponsored an online roundtable to examine initiatives to provide high-quality, stable housing for low- and moderate-income households. Dan Levine, housing director for the center, says where you live can be critical to your quality of life.
11: Housing is so core to how families experience access to education, access to jobs, access to transit, health, to the point that there's lots of research about how your zip code impacts your life expectancy.
10: Levine says naturally occurring affordable housing is being rapidly lost to corporate buyers and market rate conversions. I'm Mark Richardson.
7: Finally, almost half of young kids in the U.S. live in child care deserts, according to a new report. In Wisconsin, 54% of residents do not have access to adequate child care, with higher numbers for rural areas.
12: The Center for American Progress says the gap percentage rises to 70% in Wisconsin's smaller communities. The center's Casey Peake says this creates a stark urban-rural divide. She notes policymakers are rightfully focused on affordability issues, given child care costs are out of reach for most American families, but adds that's only part of the problem.
13: You could make child care free for every family living in a rural community tomorrow, but that's not going to solve the access piece.
12: She says inadequate staffing leads to program closures and causes less options and higher costs for families. I'm Judith Ruiz Branch reporting.
7: This is by Clifford for Public News Service, member and listener supported. 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
0: This is WOJB Reserve, Wisconsin. Good afternoon, listeners. The afternoon show here on WOJB. If you just tuned in, that was the news update from Public News Service, the afternoon update. You are now caught up on all the major events. All right, let's go back to the jams, though, shall we? When we left off, we had on Audioslave, Show Me How to Live, in the middle of a bit of a heavy set here. Let's keep it heavy then. Let's go to Velvet Revolver for Dirty Little Thing here on the afternoon show on WOJB. 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

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I'm your host, DJ Will, a.k.a. Cloudman, filling in for Jeffrey Jones today the best that we can. You just tuned in. We did Metallica there with Whiskey in the Jar, Garage Inc., 1998. Velvet Revolver on before that, Dirty Little Thing, Contraband, 2004. Audio Slave, Show Me How to Live, self-titled Audio Slave, 2000. Red Hot Chili Peppers, Dark Necessities, The Getaway, 2016. All part of the previous set of music here on WOJB. We are going to go till 5 p.m., listeners. 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All right, let's go back to the sets. With that being said, we're going to call this next little set list Legendary Riffs. You never know who is inspired on the radio, you never know who's listening, so here's some songs I thought that are fun for kids who have never heard guitar riffs, and well, you never know who's going to be out there listening that could be the next wailing, one wailing on the chord, so take a listen. We're going to start off with a little Motley Crue with Live Wire here on the afternoon show on WOJB. 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

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Good afternoon, listeners. This is WOJB, the afternoon show. I'm your host, DJ Will, a.k.a. Cloudman, filling in for Jeffrey Jones today the best that I can. You just tuned in a bit of a set I'm calling Legendary Riffs here. You never know who's listening who may be inspired on the radio, so I'm just including some songs, some legendary guitar. You never know, might be inspiring the next generation. What do we have on there? Boston with Foreplay, Long Time, Van Halen, Hot for Teacher, Motley Crue, Live Wire, all part of that set of music. Don't worry, we're not done with that set yet. I got a few more songs left in the set. What do we have for the time? We're going to call it 3:39 at WOJB. We're going to go till 5 p.m. today, listeners. Again, DJ Will, a.k.a. Cloudman here. All right, what are we going to do? Let's keep it rolling. Let's go to Van Halen with Eruption. Yet again, just thinking of all those cool kids playing guitar. Take a listen here on WOJB, the afternoon show.

This is WOJB Reserve, Wisconsin. Good afternoon, listeners. The afternoon show here on WOJB. DJ Will, a.k.a. Cloudman, here filling in for Jeffrey Jones the best that we can. Queens of the Stone Age there, little sister, closing out the set that I like to call Legendary Riffs. Inspiring some kids to pick up the guitar, hopefully, today here on WOJB. Guns N' Roses, Welcome to the Jungle. Van Halen, Eruption, and then Boston, Foreplay, Long Time. All part of the previous set of music here on WOJB. What do we got? We got about, we're going to call it 70 minutes left in the program. We are going till 5 p.m. today, listeners. Let's do that weather real quick, see if it's changed or updated. Pull up the crystal ball here. Give me a second. 56 at the studio currently at WOJB. Bright and sunny. I love that. This afternoon, 60 degrees is the high somewhere. Tonight, a low of 44, mostly cloudy and showers likely with breezy conditions. We're going to call it a 70% chance of rain tonight. Tuesday day, a high of 68 degrees. Chance of showers continues and breezy.

conditions. Call it 30% chance of rain tomorrow. Tuesday night, that 30% chance of rain continues. Low of 40. Breezy conditions, develops mostly cloudy. Wednesday day, a high of 64, partly sunny. Wednesday night, a low of 37, mostly clear. All right, let's put that crystal ball away. It'll change, I'm sure, as we get closer to the weekend anyway. All right, what are we going to do for the music? Let's change gears. Let's change sets a little bit. Let's go to Incubus for Anna Molly here on WOJB, the afternoon show. 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

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This is the afternoon show here on WOJB. DJ Will, a.k.a. Cloudman here, filling in for Jeffrey Jones today the best that we can. If you just tuned in, Pixies there with Where Is My Mind, Death to the Pixies, 1997. We also did Incubus, Anomaly, Light Grenades, 2006, Queens of the Stone Age, Little Sister. What else? Guns N' Roses, Welcome to the Jungle, all part of the previous set of music here on WOJB. Well, I know for sure where one listener's mind is. Coming up next on the program here, we've got a little track coming up and a dedication too. We are going to do Spoon with My Babe, dedicated to Molly from Jeff here at WOJB. Happy 35th together, and we're still together. Congratulations, Jeff and Molly. Check out Spoon with My Babe here on WOJB.

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Good afternoon, listeners. The afternoon show here on WOJB. DJ Will, a.k.a. Cloudman, here, filling in for Jeffrey Jones the best that we can. We are getting closer and closer to the 420 Lounge, so let's take care of some business first. 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All right, I got time for one song before we get into that set. Let's go to the Strokes for Under Cover of Darkness here on WOJB. 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

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All right, folks, welcome to the afternoon show. I'm your host, DJ Will, a.k.a. Cloudman. If you just tuned in, The Strokes, they're Under Cover of Darkness. As we prepare to step into the 420 Lounge, support for WOJB comes from individual listeners like you and business underwriters, including Twin Flame, Hayward's original head shop downtown on Main Street. 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
1: This is WOJB Reserve, Wisconsin. Welcome to the afternoon show, listeners. You are in the middle of the 420 Lounge set. DJ Will, a.k.a. Cloudman, here, filling in for Jeffrey Jones the best that we can. What did we have on there? Fortunate Youth, Burn One, performed live at the Sugar Shack Sessions back in 2017. Dirty Heads, Life's Been Good, cover of a Joe Walsh cover, good stuff. What else? Denim, Little Love, Bikini Trill, Outlaw, and then Little Stranger, Kama Sumatra, kicking off the set here at WOJB. Let's get back to it, just making sure everybody's still upright and not on the floor fully. Let's go to Stick Figure for Smoke Signals here on WOJB.

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Good afternoon, listeners. The afternoon show here, we're winding things down. DJ Will, a.k.a. Cloudman here, filling in for Jeffrey Jones the best that we can. Pepper there with Stone Love. Catastro, Scarlet Begonia is my favorite version of that song by far. Dirty Heads, Lay Me Down with a feature by Rome Ramirez and Stick Figure, Smoke Signals, all part of the previous set of music here on WOJB. Let me see, enough time for two songs, I believe. Let's go to Bob Marley and the Wailers for a jam and one of the classics here as we prepare to exit the lounge here on WOJB.

This is WOJB Reserve, Wisconsin. All right, listeners, DJ Will, a.k.a. Cloudman here, filling for Jeffrey Jones the best that we can on the afternoon show on WOJB. That will do it for me. Bob Marley and the Wailers are going to exit the lounge on your way out. Grab your cushions, throw them where you found them. All right, listeners, thanks for tuning in today. If you had fun today, check me out tomorrow all day. I'm here in the morning, local morning edition. I'm here in the morning for patchwork programming from 10 to noon. Then I'm back in the studio at 1 p.m. for Native Tuesday. Come check that out later on, listeners. It'll be a blast. I'm going to leave you with most of Colm R. McGinnis, Hoist the Colors. I prepare to set sail here from WOJB. Have yourselves a great night. Check me out tomorrow. Cloudman out.

0: On Point, I'm Meghna Chakrabarty. Today, we're going to talk about political influence on social media, specifically how political parties are trying to influence your views and your votes without you even knowing it. Emily Amick says one party is great at doing that. The other, absolutely terrible. And at a time where more than half of American adults say they get their news from social media, Emily says who's doing the influencing and how they're doing it matter more than ever. She runs an Instagram account and a Substack known as Emily in Your Phone, and she's got more than 250,000 followers on Instagram, 74,000 plus subscribers on Substack, and she writes articles such as "The Influencer Economy is Political Infrastructure," and she joins us today from Washington. Emily Amick, welcome to On Point.
1: Thank you so much for having me.
0: Okay, so who's great at political influencing on social media?
1: You know, I'm a lawyer by training, and it's always hard to say things so definitively for me. But I would say, you know, we've seen over the last decade that Republicans have really invested in this infrastructure and built out a large-scale program to engage in social media influencing for their bottom line. And Democrats haven't been doing the same.
0: Emily, all due respect, your lawyerly experience is valuable in this context, but also I don't want it to be an inhibiting factor.
1: You know, lawyers are never fun to have at the party. I always admit that.
0: Look, you're a Democrat, yes?
1: I am a Democrat, indeed. And I used to be counsel to Leader Schumer.
0: Yes. So, and then behind closed doors, I understand that you've been for years saying, you guys are terrible at this.
1: Yeah, you know, I'm an Instagram girly. I have always loved the platform and been very, very active, posting pictures of my dog and my house and my garden, you know, all the things that we do on Instagram that we love so much. And so I early on saw how many of my friends who were reposting conservative political content. And so I started talking to people about a decade ago saying, shouldn't we be doing this as well?
0: Okay, so maybe I'm just like a wannabe lawyer at heart. I'm going to push you a little bit more on the stand here. I mean, So look, if you were to be given a choice, who is better at political influence online between the two?
1: Republicans.
0: Okay, good. And is it costing Democrats?
1: Of course, we saw that in 2024.
0: And so, therefore, how would you say that they need to... Well, we'll get to this part later. I'm jumping ahead. Yeah. Why do you think the Democrats are not as good at influencing people online than Republicans?
1: You know, I think that there's a long history here. When you look at what conservatives have been doing for the past 4 years regarding using the public square and media to achieve ideological goals. We saw it with talk radio. We saw it with podcasts. We saw it with Fox News. And they've realized you can invest in what are considered nonpartisan media platforms and turn them into a partisan bent and turn them towards your ultimate goal, which is achieving political wins to achieve your policy goals. And so early on in the sort of growth of this sector, they said, we're going to start investing. And Charlie Kirk is one of the major innovators behind this on the right, and he invested really significantly in influencers and saw the future in that. Whereas I think, you know, Democrats are not really big into doing that sort of persuasion type of campaign and moving the needle in that way. They don't. It's a little bit more manipulative than is typically accepted in the party, and they've been focused on sort of more traditional ways of getting out the vote.
0: Okay, so you know what? The question about why, I'm going to ask it multiple times throughout the show a little bit later on. But, I mean, you've written on your Substack in detail about this sort of social media political influencing sphere that has been very carefully cultivated. That's the thing, right? It's not just sort of an organic accident. It's been it's been very carefully cultivated by the Republican Party, and I would love to sort of... stop being lawyerly and start being surgical and kind of go through an example in detail. So you've written about EV Magazine. What is that?
1: So EV Magazine is, you know, it's cosmopolitan of the right is what they called. And Rolling Stone has said that Peter Thiel is an investor in it. And it is a magazine, an online magazine. There's been one print copy. It's quite cute, to be honest. But it's really an Instagram account and then a web page. And they post content for women to get women engaged into their platform, and then slowly through that culture war content, feed them political ideology. And the idea is to say, like, oh, you know, mainstream magazines like Cosmo have been saying things like being gay is okay. And we think there should be a women's magazine that doesn't say that, that says all sex should be in traditional heterosexual marriages. That's their words, not mine. And, you know, they have created this Instagram account and this webpage where they are putting out content that seems appealing to young women. It's about how to feel your best, how to look your best, how to be romantic, how to find pretty dresses, the hottest pop culture content that you're seeing. And then it pulls you in to reading their messages, which are about how birth control is awful, about how, you know, being gay is awful, about how you should support Republican politicians at the end of the day, as I'm sure we'll see. And so it's a very much political project, but with beautiful pink graphics and lovely images.
0: To be clear, it's all legal. There's nothing wrong with it. It's just marketing. They happen to be really good at it. So what's the problem?
1: It is all marketing, right? And it is communications and messaging and persuasion. And the internet and social media in particular is sort of the most powerful public square we have ever seen. And the ability to run large-scale persuasion programs is really huge. And I think we saw in the 2024 election the way the Manosphere, these podcasts like Joe Rogan, but a lot more than just Joe Rogan, were able to influence young men's vote in particular and move them. So I think that the question really is, like, do you see the power of this as a political means?
0: Right. Okay. But again, I guess where I fall on this, I love how much you've been writing about this. And the reason why we invited you on is not just because you've been writing about it, it's because you've been trying to get the Democratic Party to get on board with this sort of this new kind of necessary political, I'm putting advertising in quotes, right? Or political persuasion that they seem to be, at least Democratic leadership seems somewhat resistant to, if not very resistant to. So that's the reason why I'm asking. It's like what is the primary, you think, the top line in terms of why they're resistant? Because as you describe what Evie Magazine is, again, I just don't see a problem with it because their criticisms of Cosmo, it's like the same thing. Like you said, there's a lot of beauty content in Cosmo, and there's also a lot of sort of social justice content or civil rights content, that kind of thing. And so the Republicans are doing the same thing. Why is it that when you talk to Democratic leadership, they're like, that's not our brand?
1: Well, and I think things have changed a lot in the last year, but historically, one of the big issues was the people leading messaging for the party were not themselves online people. Mm-hmm. So they didn't really see the value in this content because they didn't understand it. And, you know, a decade ago, I would hear like, that's for shoes. You know, it's not a place where you talk about politics. It's not a serious place. And of course, any place where you talk about anything is a serious place where you talk about politics, because politics is everything. We look at the impact of tariffs on the price of shoes. You can get there really quickly. So I think that's a big part of it. It's about who is making the decisions in the party. But I also just think it's about how people think about GOTV. And we don't really think about these large scale persuasion campaigns. We think more very specifically about policies and informing people about what is going on and what specific policy we want to include, and perhaps also what the opposition is doing at any given time.
0: Right. Okay. Policies versus politics. I'm going to come back to that one here. You can hear me writing my impassioned notes. Okay. So you actually, let's go back to Evie and the specific example of birth control. In one of your Substack articles, you catalog that you read every single article that Evie published on birth control, and you came at it at a count of 88 articles that were directly about it?
1: Yeah.
0: Okay, and over what period of time was this?
1: That was over a couple years.
0: Okay, 88 over just a couple of years. All right, I want to also use some audio examples of how this persuasion machine works. And we're going to use Alex Clark as an example. She hosts the podcast Culture Apothecary, and she's associated with the Charlie Kirk-founded student organization Turning Point USA. She has a YouTube channel, has 772,000 subscribers, and her channel describes itself as focused on, quote, healing a sick culture physically, emotionally, and spiritually. And she's got videos from skincare routine, fashion, and how to make sourdough.
2: I'm scared.
3: Yeah.
2: I have sourdough stage fright.
4: Just let that sit right there and don't touch it for a couple minutes.
3: No touchy. Yes.
2: My baby, my child.
3: I was the only kid in my fourth grade class that could not play the recorder.
2: Oh.
3: I can hold it like this, Simba.
2: Bada boom, bada bing. When do I take this place over?
0: So, Emily, Alex Clark, what sort of first step in the persuasion machine is this sourdough clip describing?
1: So that's the entryway. That's the gateway into the rabbit hole. And Alex Clark is a really great example of exactly what the right has been doing. She was hire by Turning Point around 2019, really early on in the growth of influencer marketing, right? And they said, we're going to develop this person. We're going to have a woman who can speak to people who are not radicalized to be really aggressive Republican advocates, but in fact, people who like pop culture or who like clothes and things like that. She, for many years, had a show called Poplitics. It was pop culture politics. Her followers were called Cute Servatives. And a couple years ago, she flipped and moved to Maha and wellness and is considered the Maha queen of the right now. And talking about sourdough, right? Like, that's just fun content for you to consume online. So you're scrolling, I'm scrolling on the internet, maybe I'm in the bathroom, I'm on the toilet, I'm just looking, I'm looking, and I'm like, oh, haha, that's so funny. I love sourdough. I mean, I do. I love to make sourdough. And maybe I give her a follow. And then I'm start to get her content. And then it's about what that content slowly trickles in to my brain and my bloodstream.
0: Okay, so when we come back from a quick break, we're going to sort of hear how that content evolves through more examples from Alex Clark's various feeds. Today we are talking with Emily Amick. She is a Democratic influencer. She's got an effort called Emily in Your Phone, many hundreds of thousands of subscribers. She's a former counsel to Senator Chuck Schumer, also author of Democracy in Retrograde, How to Make Changes Big and Small in Our Country and in Our Lives. And we're talking about social media political influencers and why Emily says the Democratic Party has to get a lot better at it. We'll be back. This is On Point.

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1: Back with On Point, I'm Meghna Chakraborty, and Emily Amick is with us today. She is a Democratic influencer, former counsel to Senator Chuck Schumer, and she writes in a Substack called Emily in Your Phone and has many hundreds of thousands of followers. And for years now, she has been trying to get the Democratic Party to really modernize, let's call it that, modernize its social media political influence efforts, because she says the Republicans are really, really good at it. And she's walking us through today on how the Republican Party pulls new people into its political sphere. So, Emily, let's keep on with our example of Alex Clark. We first heard that clip of her from her YouTube channel about her her sourdough stage fright, as she said. And in between videos like that, Alex also sneaks these ones in like this on birth control.
2: Girl talk time! Sorry, boys. This politics episode ain't for you. You have been warned. But send it to all the women in your life. It could be life-changing for them.
3: Girl talk.
2: Look, when I was 15, I was prescribed hormonal birth control. Not because I was having sex, but because my period cramps were so bad, they made me sick. And almost all of my friends were on the pill and continued to stay on it for over a decade. Some had it prescribed for acne, mood swings, irregular periods, or endometriosis. Others don't even know why they were prescribed at all. They just were.
4: Why? Why? I don't know why. I don't know.
2: So how dangerous is the birth control pill?
1: Emily, respond to that. What do we hear?
5: Yeah, and that's Alex from a couple years ago, and her content on birth control has only increased as the years have gone on, and with MAHA, it's become even more persuasive and more powerful. But she is the tip of the spear of convincing young women to go off birth control because they think that it's unsafe and unhealthy for them. And this is part of a very, very strategic, larger impact litigation strategy that we see coming from the right to overturn Griswold v. Connecticut, which is the Supreme Court case that established a right to contraception in the United States, and the case from which a bunch of other legal rights fall, including the right to marriage equality, for example.
1: You know, what's interesting here is that in this clip, Alex talks about reasons why she and her friends were prescribed the pill. And many, almost all of them, well, in fact, I have to say all of the ones that she mentioned here are very common reasons, right? Endometriosis, period cramps, irregular periods, things like that. These are also legal and long accepted uses of the pill. So she pulls people in saying, hey, maybe this has happened to you. But then she says, how dangerous is it? I mean, it's a really provocative question.
5: Yeah, and one of the things the right does really effectively with their content is to use questions to say, like, do your own research. How safe could it really be? Have you read the black box? I have this single anecdata, and why don't we extrapolate these grand things? And of course, there are people who have had bad side effects from birth control. But when we look at sort of the broader impact of birth control on the country, it is much different, and people need it all the time. I needed birth control at one point. I had a very, very severe life, nearly fatal health issue. And thank God I had easy access to birth control and was able to get better. This is a very common thing. And the content is sophisticated. It's never going to come and say, like, birth control should be illegal. That's not good persuasion. It's more about seeding these ideas of doubt, especially in young women, and making them think that they should be against it, and creating a point of the spear. Because at the end of the day, they don't need everybody to be against birth control. They just need enough women to be public figures to be able to say, you know what, in Texas or in Mississippi, when that first piece of legislation goes down banning birth control, that's okay. We think this is for our health. You're doing it for us, in the same way we're seeing in our litigation over mifepristone.
1: Right. So sort of seed doubt, then this is a kind of the Maha world. Seed doubt, reframe it as a question of, are these toxins versus medications that help millions and millions of people? And then I think this is where the sort of social media aspect really becomes especially powerful. It's like reframing it in the language of, health influence.
5: Yeah, and there's two things about social media that are really powerful. Number one is the parasocial relationship viewers have with influencers is really strong. And if you don't consume this type of content, it's really hard to understand. But those relationships are real. You trust that person. They're in their bedroom with you. You feel like they're a close personal friend and you trust what they have to say. And the second thing is you have many, many, many touch points. So, it takes 20 advertisements to sell someone a widget, but these people get 100 touch points all the time. And we're seeing from Evie Mag, they're able to put stuff out like, if you take birth control, it changes your hormones and men won't be attracted to you anymore. It's not leaning into your femininity. If you want to be romantic and sexy, you want those hormones to be free and valuable. You wouldn't want to stop that with birth control. Ew. And this is this type of soft touch persuasion. It doesn't make sense when you really think about it. When you take a step, you're like, what are you talking about? But in the context of someone who is consuming this content over and over and over again, it starts to become persuasive. And we are seeing the impact in real life. Data is showing that young women are going off birth control, and the influence is because of online social media.
1: Wow. Okay. So let's go back to Alex Clark here, because she has been to the White House, and here's a video of her talking about who she's meeting at an event at the White House.
3: Got about 15-minute blocks with, a quick hit with a bunch of people, Max Lugavere, Bonnie. I think that Dr. Marty, the FDA director, is going to be in here. Bobby Kennedy is going to be in here, but they're only talking to, two people and then leaving. But I will get to breathe the same air, so that's exciting.
6: The dress is Cinquecept or Cinquecept. The shoes are Louboutin, and that's all I've got on.
1: So, Emily, I find this actually to be quite brilliant, this clip, because she's doing multiple important things. The sort of whispery tone, it's like you are there next to her, like with your best friend in the White House, and it's so exciting, right?
5: Absolutely.
1: And then second of all, she doesn't forget to really enhance, as you said, that parasocial relationship by also talking about her outfit and her shoes.
5: I love the fit check.
1: Yeah. So, but how did she even get to be in the White House?
5: Yeah, so this is when we talk about Maha and being a wellness movement, it's a political movement, right? Mm-hmm. It has the veneer, the facade of being a wellness movement, but it is in fact a very, very concrete political movement. And Alex first came to Maha prominence really when she was invited to testify on Capitol Hill in a congressional hearing about Maha. With her great experience as a radio shock jock and podcast host, you can imagine why she was asked to testify in Congress about her experience on wellness and health. So she was invited to the White House to help sell this administration's supposed wins to help the health of Americans. And even though she has concurrently tweeted repeatedly about how she's very mad about actions the administration is taking that affect Maha, particularly with regards to glyphosate, she has also continually said, I trust these people. These people are fighting for us. They are our guys, and no one else could be doing it better. And that is because she is keeping her political message at the top of every post she is making.
1: Okay. So take me back. I mean, if you had to pinpoint a time at which the Republicans really first started becoming much more invested in developing these social media influencers for political means, when would that be and why?
5: Well, that's a hard... Rush Limbaugh was an influencer.
1: Yeah.
5: You know what I mean?
1: Yeah.
5: I think Fox News, when you look at everything they've done, those are all influencers. So I think Charlie Kirk is really the one who was able to capture this. And Charlie was the one who who hired Alex Clark. He is also the one who helped Candace Owens begin, and that's a whole other conversation. Mm-hmm. And he sort of started creating that ecosystem about a decade ago and investing in that and raising... He had really... really strong fundraising capabilities and was able to direct dollars towards this. And he had a lot of trust with his donor community and saying, like, give me money. And one of the best metaphors I can think of when you think about investing in this is they spent a lot of time investing in Alex Clark. She had a staff. And for many years, her and I had the same amount of followers, pretty much. And I had no support from anyone. I was just doing this as a side job while I had a full-time job as a litigation attorney. And they built a weapon, and they built her, and they built her, and they built her. And then when the opportunity to pivot for Maha came, they owned that weapon, and they were able to launch her. And she grew astronomically, and the political potency of the power of that account was immeasurable.
1: You know, you mentioned Rush Limbaugh, and I think he's the, like he's one of the founding fathers of this, if I can put it that way, because what he was doing, you know, in the 80s and 90s was exactly what's happening with social media influencers now, creating that very intimate personal relationship with people who, you know, had him on in their cars all day long.
5: Yes.
1: You know, seeming to be accessible, seeming to be kind of an everyman, not always directly talking about politics, but somehow like pulling it back to politics eventually, when he wasn't just going straight at people and ideas that he disliked. He also was really big on, you know, just like fomenting emotion. And I think the social media influencers do the same thing, not through sort of the screaming anger of Rush Limbaugh, but through things like, hey, like you said, like, you want to look beautiful, you want to be attractive. I mean, these are emotional pulls that they have.
5: Yeah, and you know, one of the reasons I think it's so important to think about this, especially when we're talking about reaching women online, is because motherhood has become so difficult. So many of my friends are really, really struggling. We are at a tenuous point. And I don't know if we're going to talk about the trad wife movement in this interview, but you know, the trad wife movement sounds ridiculous, right? Like they're starting a political persuasion campaign to convince women to give up their autonomy and go back to being a traditional wife. What? That doesn't make sense. But it's reaching this very, very real emotional tenor, which is women are at their wits' ends. They're not able to afford full-time childcare, going to work, taking care of their parents, putting food on, all of this stuff. And Republicans are saying, we have this amazing opportunity for you. You can wear pretty dresses and bake sourdough, and you'll be happy if you just lean into motherhood. And it seems beautiful, and it's because it's emotionally resonant.
1: Emily, I... my deep sigh there is I have issues. I have issues with how motherhood is talked about online. And I think maybe, and again, respectfully, you kind of almost subconsciously did it then. Because I think from the left, when people get online and talk about motherhood, it's almost always about, you know, childcare is too expensive. I don't get enough support from work. I still have to do all this, you know, the executive work at home, and I have to clean, and everything's bad and horrible. Whereas there's not enough content from quote unquote Democratic or left or progressive mom influencers that are just coming out there and saying, parenthood is beautiful. It's hard, sure, but the greatest moments in your life are going to be when your kid, like, hands you a drawing that you have no idea what it is at all, but they're really proud of it. Whereas, to your point exactly, the trad wife movement, whether, you know, whether it's genuine or not, are like, look at this beautiful experience you can have. We're going to show you how. I mean, maybe just, like, positivity might help left-leaning mom influencers a bit.
5: Yeah, I mean, what left-leaning mom influencers, I guess, is the question. Isn't that the topic? Yeah, I mean, absolutely, right? Like, that is emotionally resonant as well. And that is the solution that people are offering. I think people want to see beauty, and they want to see happiness, and they want to see a path toward, they want to have hope towards something wonderful. And the thing is, that content is hard to make. And if you want to build those types of weapons, you need to build them, and you need to invest in them. And we need to have content that is being put out there with this particular message. I think I have lots of mom influencer friends, right, who are posting content about how they love motherhood. And they're also posting content about how to sleep train their kid and how to give your kids healthy meals, right, and super helpful content. And what are the best toys you can get your toddler, right? Like all of these things that exist on the internet all at once. But the question is, how do you make that a political project?
1: Yeah, I wonder, and this may be maybe too vague, but I wonder if part of the issue is fundamentally what conservatism is, which is, you know, being conservative, saying don't change things. Things are good. Don't change them. Versus what progressivism is, which is, look, we can be better. But here's the things that aren't working. Let's try to improve them. But the focus is so much on, like, let's identify the things that aren't working, that it's really hard to keep people positive about it. I mean, I don't know if you want to respond to that, but that's just kind of always something I've been wondering about, how Democrats message versus Republicans.
5: Yeah. I mean, look, this is a conversation I've had a million times, obviously, in 2008 when Obama ran, it was under hope, right?
1: Yeah.
5: Like, we have over and over again discovered that actually people want hope and happiness and joy, and then we forget it, and then we have to do it all over again. I'll say, you know, trad wives, traditional for who? Were a lot of women happily frolicking in fields in the 1950s and not suffering and not having to work to put food on the table and not having to take odd jobs and do work from within the home. And again, these trad wife influencers now, none of it's real. They are businesswomen.
1: Yeah.
5: Right? Like, it is a facade and a political project.
1: Mm-hmm. Okay, so coming back to my why, because again, you worked for Senator Schumer. You've been in that world in terms of the top leadership of the Democratic Party. I mean, when you say, hey, look, like, you've got to help cultivate these online influencers who are young, they're smart, they're able to reach people. Yeah, they have affiliate links, but so what? Like, what are some of the responses have you gotten over the years?
5: Over the years, number one, I've gotten, how does that translate to votes?
1: Uh-huh.
5: It doesn't, they don't think it will translate directly. Where is the data to prove to me it will be effective? You're never going to get data on things that are new. The internet changes every 3 months. It's very hard to get data. And other people have said, sure, go out and raise money. Go get money for it. And you know, donors are more interested and had been historically interested in funding legacy projects, things that they know will work, that they'll feel good about where their money is going towards, and not sort of new prayers and ideas and things that are sort of ever evolving. So I think those are the two big things, in addition to the one I mentioned earlier, which is the people who are making the decisions are not online, and they fundamentally don't understand the power of the medium. And I think a cruise ship, it is very, very hard to turn a cruise ship. And we see that a lot. Whereas on the right, they can be more innovative because they have a lot more money to throw around, frankly.
1: Tell me about how much you love James Carville.
5: This is my personal cross to bear. You know, James Carville is one of those people who I'm like, is continually quoted in the media and propped up as a messaging guru. And it confounds me because I'm like, when is the last election that he won? And isn't the whole point winning elections? And a couple years ago, he came out and was like, I just learned about TikTok. And I was like, this guy, you know, for God's sakes.
1: Are you saying the rage in Cajun is behind the times, Emily?
5: Yeah, and look, that's fine. I think he has an important place in the community, right? But I think a little bit we have, you know, empowered specific people to be deciders and decide the entire strategy of the movement. And we need to be a little bit more open to new ideas.
1: Emily Amick is with us. We're talking about her critique of the Democratic Party writ large and how she says they need to get a lot better at the social media influencing game when it comes to politics. So we'll have more in just a moment. This is On Point.

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1: You're back with On Point. I'm Meghna Chakrabarty. And before we return to our conversation with Emily Amick, let me just give you guys a reminder that since it is Monday, the jackpot is in the On Point podcast feed. And of course, that's our weekly conversation with On Point news analyst Jack Beattie, where he connects history, literature, and politics in a way that brings really Jack's unique view of the world to you right now. And this week, the jackpot is actually kind of closely related to what Emily has been talking about. And Jack is looking at why the Democratic Party, the DNC specifically, hasn't released its much promised autopsy of Democratic losses in 2024. And Jack also takes a close look at how Democrats are raising money and asks some pretty provocative questions about that. So go right over to our On Point podcast feed. That's where you get the jackpot every week. Hit subscribe while you're there so you never miss another episode from Jack. And also, you can get great conversations like the one we're having today with Emily Amick. And Emily's got this great social media presence on Substack and Instagram. They're called Emily In Your Phone. She's former counsel to Senator Chuck Schumer, also author of Democracy in Retrograde, How to Make Changes Big and Small in Our Country and in Our Lives. And here's some titles from some recent Substack posts from you, Emily. We talked about the influencer economy as political infrastructure. I caught a secret right-wing influence operation running in my feed. And then there's this one. The Democrats' content problem isn't just the camera. It's what's in front of it. What's in front of it? That's the problem, Emily.
2: Yeah, you know, people who do not have charisma, which the kids call Riz these days, you know, making social media content is an expertise in and of itself, and it's hard, and you have to be able to be totally authentic and speak in sound bites that work online and hook people with your content and be interesting and fun and engaging. And I think a lot of the people that we've had as messengers for the Democratic Party writ large have not been people who have those skills. Not everybody.
1: Mm-hmm. Okay, so here's an example. Senator Elizabeth Warren, Democrat of Massachusetts, one of the biggest names in the party. We looked at some of her social media content, and obviously they feature her. She's the senator. And here's an example. I mean, her style is blazers and straight up, like, you know, direct talk on politics. And here's one.
3: Did you know that Donald Trump could appoint two more justices to the Supreme Court? That would make five, yes, five justices on the Supreme Court that were nominated by Donald Trump. The way he would reshape the legal landscape in America would literally be felt by your grandkids' grandkids. Now,
1: Emily, I'm not going to be unfair to Senator Warren and say she should start talking about her jeans and the brand of blazers that she wears every single day. But, you know, because she's not a 20-something social media influencer. But what do you hear in sort of what Warren talks about or even how this content is put online that you say is sort of symptomatic of the problem?
2: Yeah, and so I think there's two things here. One is Democrats have really wanted the messengers to be politicians.
1: Mm-hmm.
2: And what we've seen on the right is they built out this huge messaging infrastructure for people who are not elected officials. And that is part one of the problem of who is the messenger. And then part two is the content of what those political officials are putting out there. I would actually say, like, I think Elizabeth Warren is on the better side. She's in the grand scheme of things, like, there's the AOC and the Mamdanis of the world who are doing great, fantastic jobs. But Elizabeth Warren has really been trying and I think communicating to her base and in a way that works online versus other people. I've gone and tried to film content with some senators and they literally speak for 7 minutes. And I'm like, you have 2 seconds to hook someone on the internet. No one, I am barely able to listen to a full 7-minute answer that's rambling and incomplete. And you know, I think the other thing you were getting at is it's a policy-focused
1: yes.
2: answer. And the reality is, right, when you look at the grand political ecosystem, there's an organization called More in Common that has done this research, about 8% of the electorate is the progressive activist base, the wing. And those people do often want to hear about these policy things. But when you look at the rest of the electorate, they often want to hear more about emotion and what you're going to be doing and how you're going to change things and having that more fight mentality. And that is very different than hearing sort of a dry recitation of a strategy to change the Supreme Court or change child care policy or things like that.
1: Right. So the other thing is that what I hear in this clip from Senator Warren is she could have been saying this from Senator Warren.

0: a more casual demeanor, one could say. And exactly, you want people, it's the old adage of why Bush won. You want someone you can have a beer with. And that's a very, very, very typical voter mentality and something that we can deliver online in a really, really massive and scalable way.
1: So let me talk, I appreciate that, yes, that is actually how Senator Warren talks. I have spoken with her multiple times. So again, I may be being a little bit unfair here, but she's also, as I said, one of the biggest names in the Democratic Party. So, but what I wanted to also ask is, getting back to this, talking about policy versus actually somehow connecting differently with people. And I think the talking about policy part is really, really important. So that's what Democrats do. They like to say, here's our plan. Here's our policy. Here's what we're going to change, which is important, right? Because that's part of the sell. But how would you repackage that to work better on social media, to connect on a human level?
0: Right. It is all about the culture war. And this was Charlie Kirk's, I wouldn't say innovation, because of course we saw it from Fox News and like the green M&M and the war on Christmas at all, right? Like this isn't new information, mm-hmm. but the idea that politics is downstream from culture. And so you have to have a group of people who are talking about the policy. That is a necessary but insufficient component of a social media strategy for the left. Then you need to have people who are translating and amplifying that. And you have to make content that does well on the internet, which means people have to want to consume it. The internet, it is shaped by algorithms, and that's a whole other conversation, but it's a meritocracy. People have to want to consume your content. They have to opt into it.
1: Well, so the algorithm, yes, I mean, that's like a whole nother 50,000 right. conversations,
0: correct.
1: But let's stick with that for a second here, because you need to, I would say, like, given the Republican success that we've been talking about, it's not actually that impossible to understand kind of generally the things that algorithms like to accelerate and throw up higher and prioritize in people's feeds. It's that emotional content. I mean, do you think in terms of the content making rules for social media that again, Democratic leaders, the people who are deciding where the money goes, do you think they kind of grasp that?
0: I don't know. You know, rage bait and emotion is what works really well. I'll say, shitting on, if I wanted to just make content that got really high numbers and that was my only goal, I could just make content every day saying mean things about Trump and I would get really high numbers. Just post clips of him acting poorly and it would work every single time. That doesn't accomplish any persuasive goals that I may have. So there's sort of a balance here, but I think that there are certainly people on the left who sort of feel above the rage bait economy and the attention economy. And the question is always, I'm like, you know, you want to play the game or you want to lose the game?
1: Well, so going back to Alex, though, Alex Clark, there isn't a lot of rage there that I heard. It's another form of persuasion, but that's also very successful with the algorithms.
0: Yeah, Alex has quite a bit of rage about the healthcare system and about the wellness industry and how we are being taken advantage of by big pharma. And I think rage looks different, right? Like it's through the lens of a very particular theater of womanhood. In the same way, you're not going to see me screaming on my platform ever because you're not going to see me screaming in real life. It's very authentically me and who I am. But you're going to see me talking about things that make me upset and framing things that way because that's how content does well on the internet.
1: Yeah. You know, we reached out to the DNC to get their view on this, and they said, you know, to us that they have improved over the years. I mean, they sent us, we've got some numbers here that basically in 2025 and to 2026, or they finished 2025 with some almost 5 billion impressions across their DNC accounts that they track at least. They say that's a 300% increase. So have you seen, you know, improvement?
0: Yeah, I think that they have improved. They've hired some new staff this year who are doing really great jobs, and they are trying to, I don't know what the word would be, get with the times, one could say. The DNC isn't the group of people who should be making cool culture war content that's accessible and interesting for people to watch, you know?
1: Yeah.
0: They, in the same way, the RNC makes really cringe content, to be honest. like, it's not, you know, it's a bunch of red graphics or a bunch of blue graphics. I will say we are seeing a lot more innovation coming out of sort of mainstream Democratic houses this year. The problem is, as you said, I wrote that article, influencing is influencing. Infrastructure. And it's a much bigger infrastructure that you need to be able to reach the millions and millions of impressions through the

0: many different types of people who are out there consuming content.
1: Right. And so they also say that they do have more partnerships with creators now. Like they've sent us 525 creators in the DNC flagship messaging group, which was launched in January of 2025.
0: Okay. You know, and it's so interesting. Ashley St. Clair, I don't know if you've been seeing her. She is one of the mothers of Elon Musk's children, and she was a right-wing influencer. And she has recently had an about face and started sort of spilling the tea on what life was like being a right-wing influencer, posting videos on TikTok. It's very interesting. I think the Post or the Times did an article about her already. And she has reported that there are these internal signal chats orchestrated by the White House, where they tell people, here's the talking points you need to talk. So I think that, you know, Democrats, I imagine, have heard about that and are like, okay, great, let's start putting out content, which is great. I think there's a degree to which more is more is more on the internet. You throw spaghetti at the wall, and the volume is number one in the game of content.
1: Okay, so you have mentioned earlier in the conversation other people, such as New York Mayor Zohran Mamdani and, of course, Representative Alexandria Ocasio-Cortez, and how their social media game is a bit more fresh, let's put it, than Senator Warren's. But let's listen to a little bit. This is from Representative Ocasio-Cortez. So many videos. She also like does a lot of live streaming. Sometimes she's just like in the middle of having a snack while talking to people. Sweatshirts. What she's wearing in her sweatpants and sweatshirts at home. You see her often with her dog, cooking, etc. Here's one where she's riding an e-bike down the streets of New York City.
2: All right, let's see if I can clear this out. So I finished my endorsement interview earlier today. And I also had, let me see if this is like rubbing up against, so we can get the mic. Don't worry, guys, like there's a little DIY vibe here. It's because I'm trying things for the first time, all right?
1: You know, Emily, when I hear that, just to be blunt, is a big part of the problem. I mean, you kind of said this earlier, but that like Democratic leadership is just too old.
0: Yeah, absolutely, 100%.
1: And so, how's that going to change?
0: Well.
1: Short of nature taking its course, but like you know,
0: we are seeing a lot of people retiring, and I think that there is an increasing movement to sort of prop up new and younger voices. Brian Schatz, Chris Murphy in the Senate come to mind as people who are sort of increasingly taking a role. Cory Booker in communicating to the public from the Senate side, which is our most gerontocracy-ridden branch. But, you know, I think like AOC is a phenomenal communicator. And what you're seeing there is the real AOC. Mm-hmm. As a consumer, you feel like you're with her, and you feel like she's your friend, and you feel connected to her, and you don't feel like she's just some bland institution that hates you. You feel like she's a real person. I always think about, you know, Us Weekly or People Mag when they're like, celebrities, they're people too. And they're like supermarket shopping. I think that's really important, right? Because so much of how people feel about government is that there are these people who don't understand you and don't care about you. And AOC is using social media to change that. And we need more people, but it's a risk. You have to have a lot of charisma to do it. And Pete Buttigieg often, he'll do these 3-hour long interviews. And he was recently asked in an interview with Dr. Mike, why don't other politicians do it? And he's like, because they run out of their talking points in the first 20 minutes. And you have to have it in you to be able to do a 3-hour interview. So we need to have a pipeline of more people who are capable of doing it.
1: Yeah. You know, also, I just want to underscore a point that you've been trying to make through this whole thing, because we've been playing, you know, on the Democratic side, we've been playing clips of elected officials, but, you know, you've been calling out to the party that it's not just the elected officials, it's cultivating this whole ecosystem, right, of content creators online. I'm wondering if, also, are Democrats too afraid, are they just too afraid of accidentally saying the wrong thing? I mean, like, because online cancel culture.
0: 100%. And that is, you know, it's a very, very risk-averse culture within the Democratic Party, lowercase d, right, just on the left in general. Very concerned about offending people within our coalition. Very scared of taking a stand. That is a recipe for bad content. waffling and nuance are not good ways to make a viral video. Mm-hmm. And it's not a way to capture the attention economy. That is something you see structurally with regards to partisan primaries as well, a whole other conversation. conversation. But this instinct has hit us a number of different ways. But absolutely, being scared to say something that offends people makes it very hard to go on live for an hour and a half. And an electorate that is sort of very, and not just an electorate, but a progressive base that is very intolerant of any mistakes or any waffling or anything that they might disagree with is problematic. But the only way to push through is to do it. Right? There's not another option at this point. The train has left the station. We need to start creating this content.
1: Well, Emily Amick is a Democratic influencer. She's on Instagram and has a Substack known as Emily in Your Phone. She's former counsel as well to Senator Chuck Schumer, author of Democracy in Retrograde, How to Make Changes Big and Small in Our Country and in Our Lives. Emily, it has been terrific talking with you. Oh, you know, we have a few seconds. Like, what are you wearing? What brands you got on?
0: I'm wearing American Eagle. My favorite pants are the Dreamy Drape from American Eagle, but I also love the Rag and Bone sweatpants jeans because you can be comfy and cute.
1: Comfy and cute and smart all at the same time. That's Emily Amick. Thank you so much. I'm Meghna Chakrabarty. This is On Point.
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3: Hello, I'm Neil Kirksall.
4: And I'm Chris Howden. Coming up on As It Happens.
3: Back on track, a runner tells us it was a thrill to run the Palestine Marathon after 2.5 years of war. He says the race is about more than just distance. It's also about running through the realities of Palestinian existence.
4: And checking and double-checking, the checking and body-checking, one of Amanda Suzuki's sons is playing in the AHL Calder Cup playoffs. The other is the captain of the Montreal Canadiens, who are in the NHL playoffs. Ms. Suzuki tells us about the emotional and logistical challenges she's facing.
3: Those stories and more coming up for you on the Monday edition of As It Happens.

0: This is National Native News. I'm Jill Freitas. On Friday, the University of Arizona recognized roughly 70 Native American graduates with a special celebration. As KJZZ's Gabriel Pietrasio reports, an indigenous actor was the event's keynote speaker.
1: Dallas Goldtooth is Dene in Mittawakaton, Dakota. He's arguably best known for his role in the Peabody Award-winning FX series Reservation Dogs. Goldtooth plays a comedic spiritual guide to a teen living in an Oklahoma res town.
2: Are you Crazy Horse or Sitting?
3: No. I'm not one of those awesome guys. No, I'm more of your, unknown warrior. Yeah, you know my name? William Knife Man.
1: Goldtooth co-founded the 1491s, an all-native sketch comedy group that uses humor as a way to tackle stereotypes and complex social issues. Native Americans make up about 4% of the university's student body. For National Native News, I'm Gabriel Pietrasio.
0: The U.S. Bureau of Indian Affairs says it is distributing $20 million in emergency funding to more than a dozen Alaska Native communities in response to shortages of essential supplies and urgent infrastructure needs. The lion's share of the funding, $16 million, is going to the Kuskokwim Delta coastal village of Shefornik to address the impacts of severe erosion, permafrost thaw, and failing infrastructure. According to a press release, the funds are intended to restore damaged wetlands, address unsafe structures, relocate at-risk homes, and reconstruct the community's barge landing. Shefornik and 15 other communities spread across a vast swath of the state will also receive a portion of an additional $4 million that the federal government is using to purchase thousands of gallons of heating fuel, along with potable water supplies and firewood. The press release says delayed spring barge deliveries, restricted water systems, and extreme winter conditions led to supply shortages in the community receiving assistance. The announcement comes after Assistant Secretary of Indian Affairs Billy Kirkland was in Alaska to meet with tribal leaders. Kirkland appeared alongside U.S. Senator Lisa Murkowski in Anchorage and Bethel as part of the hearings of the Senate Committee on Indian Affairs on federal disaster support and the question of climate-driven village relocation. This story was provided by KYUK's Evan Erickson. Alaska Native organizations and wildfire officials are preparing for another challenging fire season as communities face growing climate-related threats. Officials say dry spring conditions and warming temperatures are increasing wildfire risks in rural communities across the state. The Alaska Division of Forestry and Fire Protection says many Alaska wildfires are caused by human activity, including escaped burn piles, campfires, and sparks from equipment or vehicles. Officials are urging residents to prepare emergency kits, create evacuation plans, and clear brush and other flammable materials away from homes and buildings. Alaska Native organizations are also working with communities on climate adaptation, emergency preparedness, and public health planning efforts tied to wildfire smoke and extreme weather. Meanwhile, tribal leaders in Western Alaska are calling for stronger, tribally led disaster response systems as communities face increasing wildfire and environmental threats. Some rural communities are also concerned about how major wildfires could impact subsistence activities, travel routes, and deliveries of food, fuel, and other critical supplies during the summer months. Fire officials say even a single spark can quickly ignite dry grass during spring conditions. I'm Jill Freitas.

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3: Hello, I'm Neil Kirksall.
4: Good evening, I'm Chris Howden. This is As It Happens. Tonight,
3: post-cruise control, an infectious disease specialist weighs in as more Canadians who are on the cruise ship that suffered a hantavirus outbreak return home.
4: The relationship went south, so they won't. It's no secret Canadians have reduced their travel to the U.S., but a researcher tells us the boycott is hitting much harder than we can see from border crossings alone.
3: In the long run, athletes ran the Palestine Marathon for the first time since 2023, and one Palestinian medalist tells us there was joy. But it's not easy to separate sports from politics in the occupied West Bank.
4: Undoing the rounds. A proposed ban on bromated flour in New York State would have a major effect on two of the Big Apple's most famous round products because it's a key ingredient in bagels and pizzas.
3: Face-offs only a mother could love. Amanda Suzuki is a busy hockey fan right now because one of her sons is playing in the AHL Calder Cup playoffs. The other is the captain of the Montreal Canadiens.
4: And a new kit on the block. The black Trans Am from the 80s show Knight Rider gets a speeding ticket in New York, which is strange because it hasn't left an Illinois museum in years, as far as anyone knows. As it happens, the Monday edition, radio that appreciates a self-starter.

0: It's always nice to get home after an exhausting trip, but Canadians who are on the cruise ship that suffered a hantavirus outbreak can't relax just yet. Yesterday, four Canadians who were aboard the MV Hondius landed in Victoria after leaving the Canary Islands. Two are residents of the Yukon in their 70s. One is a British Columbia resident in their 70s. The fourth is someone in their 50s who's currently living abroad. Here's BC's Provincial Health Officer Bonnie Henry briefing reporters on the situation today.
1: All four were and continue to be well and have no symptoms. This is reassuring, but as we talked about yesterday, we are in a very critical phase of the incubation period. Each of these individuals will be receiving daily monitoring by our public health teams, including regular symptom checks, wellness assessments, and clear guidance on what to do should their health status change. These Canadians have been through a very difficult number of weeks. And it showed last night. They were tired and I would say exhausted, but very relieved and grateful to be back here in Canada.
0: Those four former passengers join another three in Ontario who are also self-isolating. Dr. Alison McGeer is an infectious disease specialist and a professor of laboratory medicine at the University of Toronto. She's in Toronto.
2: Dr. McGeer, did what you heard from Dr. Henry there, does it reassure you?
3: Well, I don't think I need to be reassured is the issue. But yeah, I am reassured in general by the public health response to this and by both the care that people are getting and the work that people have gone to you know, try to get people home and adequately cared for, as well as to keep everybody safe in an absolute way while they wait out this really scary time for them.
2: Hantavirus, you know, our listeners may remember from previous conversations on the show, but to remind them, it has a long incubation period. You certainly know that. These folks are going to self-isolate. They'll be monitored for at least 21 days. Is that 21-day period satisfactory for you? Is that long enough?
3: Well, I think what I heard Dr. Henry say today is that 21-day period is going to be reassessed. And it really hinges on what happens from here and what additional data there is about level of risk. So at the moment, the last known exposure of people was on probably May the 6th, that when somebody was ill. And my understanding is that the Canadians did not have close contact with any of the people who have developed illness. Now, close contact on cruise ships, hard to define, you're right. But I think what people will be watching is over the next 3 weeks, it's a question of how many more people got infected. What type of contact did those people have with the other patients? If at the end of that 21-day period, there are no new cases, and the ECDC team that's investigating this knows that each of the people who has developed illness had particular close contact with one or more of the other people, that's one thing in assessing whether 21 days is enough. If at the end of the 21 days there are 60 people with infections and we don't have as good a record, then I think you heard Dr. Henry say there's going to be discussions and their quarantine may be extended.
2: Should listeners feel reassured or relieved at what they are hearing today from you and Dr. Henry as well? Because, you know, I'm sure people are asking you outside of your office. They're asking, you know, journalists, I know. I had a friend ask me, should I be worried? So what would you say to Canadians about whether they should feel reassured or relieved at this moment?
3: So none of us, except those poor exposed cruise passengers and maybe the people who had some exposure on the flights that are being followed, none of us should be worried. This is not going to be the next pandemic. Public health is managing this in a very effective and precautionary way. There is no risk to any of the rest of us ordinary Canadians.
2: And so for those worried, obviously, of course, they're thinking about the COVID-19 pandemic. Dr. Henry and others, you are as well being clear there that this is very different from that. Do you feel that we've learned enough in terms of public health from SARS, which you remember, and COVID as well?
3: You know, here it's really not a question even of having learned enough. The answer is yes. You know, we clearly have learned. And the World Health Organization, despite, as Dr. Henry said this afternoon, the fact that they're in really straitened circumstances themselves because of the U.S. and other countries pulling out, are just doing a wonderful job of organization and coordination. And the demonstration of global public health working together is awesome. The sharing of specimens for tests and information is stellar. And I'm not sure what all the components are that got us there, but it is really nice to see. This is a very well-managed outbreak. And, you know, that, of course, doesn't make the, you know, the vision of what happened during COVID any easier to take, right? And it's also, you know, a piece of this is also, you know, sort of watching this in real time and thinking about those poor people who were on the ship, both workers and passengers, who have to now just wait to see whether they'll get through this safely. Also, you know, is I think adding to all of our stress with this.
2: Keeping in mind, you know, that acknowledgement that people are still so scarred by that COVID experience, how does that complicate the communication and the work that you and other leaders do as the questions continue about cases like these ones?
3: So I think, you know, a piece of this for me, you know, listening to people is trying to find the words to explain the fact that this isn't a problem and that this is different from COVID. And it's an interesting and different set of questions compared to what we've been faced with before. And there are a lot of things that we know about the transmission of infectious diseases that we don't have good pathogenic explanations for. And so that makes talking about the transmission of infectious diseases and explaining what is going on much more difficult than it is to just talk about, you know, how vaccines work. So for me, a part of this learning experience about talking to people is trying to think my way through how to explain to people clearly why I'm not the least bit worried when I know that they are. And I can see why they are. I'm not sure I'm doing the world's greatest job at it, but it's another added thing to the list of things we're learning in this process.
2: Doctor, I appreciate this. Thanks as always.
3: Pleasure. Take care.
0: Dr. Allison McGeer is an infectious disease specialist and a professor of laboratory medicine at the University of Toronto, and that's where we reached her.

0: This year, for the first time since 2023, the Palestine Marathon went ahead. Thousands of runners from all around the world gathered in Bethlehem on Friday morning to run the endurance race. It's the 10th installment of the marathon. And for the first time this year, a shorter race took place in Gaza at the same time. The Bethlehem Run was one of the first international events to happen in the West Bank since the start of the Israel-Hamas war. And for third-place finisher Ahmed Taha, it was a long time coming. We reached Mr. Taha at home in Ramallah.
1: Ahmed, you've had a few days to rest and recuperate now. How are you feeling about your finish?
2: I'm feeling good. I mean, the marathon day was really amazing. Everybody honestly was happy, including me. And we're excited about the next year's edition already.
1: Already thinking ahead to next year. The fact that you could run it again after several years, how did it feel on race day or even the lead up to it?
2: Well, it was like a big event. To hold the Palestine Marathon again meant a lot to everyone. The marathon itself is the only race that we have here in Palestine. So to have it taken away from us, it really affected a lot of runners in the country. And to have it back was honestly such a joyous occasion. It was a celebration. Even the Thursday before the marathon, everybody was gathered. We were just talking and excited about marathon day. Of course, there were a lot of expectations, you know, after 2 years of cancellation. So that I would say that affected me mentally a bit. But overall, great experience. It was fun for everyone.
1: How so? When you say it affected you a little bit, what do you mean?
2: Because it's made it a bigger deal than usual. Everybody had their expectations. People look at you, assume that you will perform good, and that might put some, let's say, mental pressure on you.
1: It's hard to run a marathon anywhere. There's that aspect of it. There's the training, and then there is the symbolism, the meaning of when this is happening, where it's happening. Checkpoints are, of course, still very much a daily reality for people. What did that mean for the route of this race?
2: Well, the Palestine Marathon is more than just 42 kilometers. It's a political statement in itself. It's a manifestation of our story as Palestinians. When you run the Palestine Marathon, you're not just racing against the clock. You are running through the reality of the Palestinian people. We run next to the separation wall. Of course, we start at the Church of Nativity, the birthplace of Jesus Christ. Then we run next to the separation wall, through a refugee camp, and next to another one, and all the way up to a checkpoint. And then we go back down the road. The marathon itself takes place on a roughly 10K stretch of road. We go just back and forth to have the 42K distance. Mm-hmm. And the reason for that wasn't just because the organizers wanted to have it that way. No, it was because it was tough for them to find a continuous 42K stretch of roads to have the marathon on. So the marathon itself is a statement, it's a manifestation to our daily lives.
1: How do you focus on the athletic endeavor in front of you when you are running in a marathon like this one, for all of the reasons you just listed? Because I can imagine it could be distracting and upsetting. It could also fuel your run. What is it like for you? How do you focus?
2: Honestly, for me, it's motivating somehow, because there's a story in my head where I train and defy the odds, just defy the reality that I live in. And I want that story to end well for me. This is why I'm always super excited about training. The marathon didn't go as I expected. It didn't go to plan. I didn't achieve the time that I wanted to achieve, but honestly, like I feel the excitement and the fire inside of me for the next race already, just because I want to prove a point to myself. Mainly, I don't want everything that I've mentioned to be an obstacle. I want it to be a motivating factor.
1: There was also a race in Gaza this year.
2: Yes.
1: Women were part of that as well. And our producer spoke with one of the racers, Yusuf Abu Omera, who participated in a wheelchair. And he told us, quote, "I participated in this race to prove to the whole world that people with disabilities are able to enter all fields and in all circumstances," unquote. That's part of his message. But broadly, what do you think having that race now in Gaza says to the world?
2: I think having both races simultaneously at the same time, both in the West Bank and Gaza, was a great idea. Once again, it's a way to manifest our reality to the whole world. In Gaza, they ran through destruction, through collapsed buildings, streets with holes in them. And here in the West Bank, we ran along the wall, along the refugee camps and everything. In Gaza, many amputees due to the war participated. And that's their way to show the world that regardless of everything that we went through, we love to live life. And running is one of those ways to show that love. I have ran, I think, over 45,000 kilometers up and down the hills of Palestine, and I'm really looking forward to run another 45,000.
1: Ahmad, I'm glad we could speak. Thank you for this.
2: Thank you for having me.
0: Ahmad Taha is a Palestinian runner. We reached him in Ramallah.

0: a frequently heard sound in Montreal's Bell Centre last night as the Canadiens put puck after puck in the net. The Habs beat the Buffalo Sabres 6-2 to take the lead in the second round of the Stanley Cup playoffs. And that was good news for Amanda Suzuki because her son Nick is the team captain. But her focus is split right now because her other son Ryan is also in the playoffs. He plays for the Chicago Wolves in the American Hockey League and is about to head into the Calder Cup Conference Finals. We reached Amanda Suzuki in London, Ontario.
1: Amanda, it was pretty loud in a lot of bars and in a lot of homes last night. What about yours?
2: Oh, it was very loud in my house. I had all the my family with us. We were celebrating Mother's Day and we had dinner together and then we all sat and watched the game. So it was energetic in our household last night.
1: I bet. That sounds like a pretty wonderful way to be all together on Mother's Day. Does the win count as a Mother's Day gift or you
2: yes,
1: won't let them
2: does.
1: Get away from that?
2: 100% that counts as a wonderful Mother's Day gift to me.
1: What is it like to watch your son Nick play in the Stanley Cup playoffs? I mean, you're used to both of your sons being successful, but this time around, what is it like?
2: It's just, we're living his dream, watching him through his eyes as he plays the game that he loves. And it's just surreal. Every time, I know it's the Stanley Cup playoffs, but every time he has stepped out on the ice, I still can't believe, you know, our son has made it to the NHL and is living out his dream.
1: Have you been able to be in Montreal to see any of the games in person yet?
2: Yeah, my husband and I were able to see games 3 and 4 of Tampa in Montreal, which is the best experience ever to be at a home game. And then I was able to go see him Friday night in Buffalo with his aunt and his cousin. Oh,
1: so you're crisscrossing crisscrossing cities just as the players are, and like
2: exactly.
1: A lot of parents. What is the energy like in the Bell Centre for those of us who haven't been lucky enough to be there?
2: Oh, it's energetic. The noise level is like out of this world, and that, you know, every seat is filled. Everybody is cheering, and it's just when they all sing the ole, ole, ole, like it sends, I get goosebumps and chills every time I hear it, and I get teared up.
1: Aww.
2: I really do. Every time they open up and, you know, they present this, the players on the ice, I do get a little emotional.
1: Yeah,
2: yeah.
1: It would be hard not to. I can only imagine.
2: Yeah.
1: You, as our listeners heard, you have another son in a playoff series, your son Ryan,
2: yes,
1: who scored, by the way, a hat trick last week in a key one for his AHL team. What did you feed these boys growing up?
2: I don't know, because they were very picky eaters. I can tell you they're not that way anymore, but when they were growing up, they were a little fussy. But again, both boys are living out, you know, this is what they want to do. And I said to Ryan, like, where's this all coming from? Because he has a lot of assists rather than goals. And in the playoffs, he's just coming alive again.
1: What did you tell them growing up, your sons, when they made it clear that this was their passion and their goal? What did you teach them?
2: We said, as long as this is what you want to do, we said your dad and I will support you and do whatever we can to make it happen, but you have to put the work in. You know, we did have some lines in the sand that says, you know, you have to focus on school and you got to do well in school in order for us to continue your hockey trajectory, when they were younger and whatnot. And like, education is just as important as your hockey skills. So that was a no brainer there. It's like, you've got to do the school, do well at school, and then, you know, the hockey will come.
1: And then boy, has it come.
2: It came.
1: Their schedules though. So how do you deal with it when their schedules collide? Like they will on Thursday night, Habs play game 5. The Chicago Wolves play their first conference finals game. What do you do in that situation?
2: Well, usually Rob and I sit and watch it on TV. So we'll have Nick on one TV and we'll have Ryan's game on another TV, 2 games at the same time.
1: The Newhook family was dealing with something similar. Their son, Alex,
2: yes,
1: plays for the Canadiens. Their daughter, Abby, was playing in the PWHL playoffs for the Boston Fleet, but they were just eliminated by Ottawa. Do you ever, you know, swap strategies for how to make sure you show up for all of your kids?
2: Yeah, we share lots of stories back and forth between all the moms, Paula being one of them, about, you know, how do you manage watching one kid versus the other? Because Simona Jackai is also the same. Us moms that have multiple kids in multiple hockey streams, we all laugh at all the different things that we have to do in order to be there for our kids.
1: The players have rituals. Super fans have rituals. Do parents have rituals as well?
2: I kind of do. When I go to live games, I don't wear any like jerseys or anything like that. I just try to blend in. Well, I guess I'm not blending in when I'm not wearing a jersey, but I just try to keep a low key. I don't wear a lot of the merchandise. So, but other than that, no, we really don't have any, you know, rituals or anything like that.
1: Yeah. Not superstitious?
2: No. Okay. Not really.
1: That's good. No. That's good. You just rely on their talent and their skill.
2: Oh, yeah. Like, there's nothing that I can do that... I say a little prayer once in a while.
1: Yeah. Amanda, I'm so glad we could speak. Thank you and congratulations.
2: Thank you for your interviewing me. Thanks.
0: Amanda Suzuki is the mother of Nick and Ryan Suzuki. We reached her in London, Ontario.

0: billionaire Wilton Knight needs a new agent to drive around fighting crime. Luckily, he finds LAPD Detective Michael Arthur Long. Unluckily, Detective Lieutenant Long has just been shot in the face. No problem. The billionaire gives Detective Lieutenant Long a new face and very fluffy hair, renames him Michael Knight, and gives him a very high-tech black Trans Am, which Michael Knight is still getting used to driving when he makes a startling discovery.
1: All right. Might as well put on some music. All these weird gadgets, you think they'd give you a radio?
2: What would you like to hear?
1: What the hell was that?
2: Do you wish further information on Silicon Valley?
1: Hell no. I want to know who you are and how you're listening in.
2: There's no reason for increased volume. I am scanning your interrogatives quite satisfactorily. I am the voice of Knight Industry 2000's microprocessor, KITT for easy reference. A kit, if you prefer.
0: A scene from the first episode of the 1980s TV show Knight Rider, in which Michael Knight, is a rider in a talking car. Well, he's more of a driver. But they couldn't call it Knight Driver because, well, they kind of actually. Why didn't they? Anyway, I mentioned Knight Rider because on April 22nd, that car, KIT, which as you heard stands for Knight Industries 2000, which, what? That's a bad acronym. Could have been Knight Industries Tip Top Technology or something. You know, I am starting to think that certain aspects of that show about the talking Trans Am might have been poorly thought out. Where was I? Yes, on April 22nd, KIT got a speeding ticket for going 11 miles over the speed limit in a school zone in New York City. $50 ticket. But when the current owners of KIT got that ticket in the mail, they were surprised because they are the curators of the Volo Car Museum in Illinois, where KIT has been on display for years and has never left in all that time. Or has it? No. But what if it has? KIT is AI, after all. What if it's having hallucinations? What if it left the museum on its own and went to New York and went over the speed limit, and when it saw a police car behind it, it said,
2: I would strongly suspect the officer behind us may be trying to meet his daily ticket quota in a somewhat irregular manner.
0: We'll keep an eye on this important story, but surely it's just a simple misunderstanding. KIT would never steer us, or itself, wrong. Here's Gaspar Eden with In Your Car.

0: Gaspar Eden with In Your Car.
1: We're going to take a short break now. 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
0: And New York State may ban a key ingredient in bagels and pizza dough. And one bagel shop owner tells us that would be a recipe for disaster. Stay tuned. I'm Chris Howden.
1: And I'm Neil Kirksall.

0: want to know what I am thinking?
1: Me. 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
2: Losing touch with me? Hug me.
0: We may not say it, but we need you.
1: Loving parents make all the difference.
2: Family matters.
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4: With the arrival of the Trump administration 2.0, Canadian travel to the United States fell off a cliff. Between tariffs and 51st state talk, border crossings dropped by around 25% early on, and that hasn't changed much for over a year now. But a major new University of Toronto study says that in major metropolitan areas, the drop is even steeper, and its implications extend far beyond vacation plans. Using cell phone tracking across hundreds of American cities, researchers found a median 42% plunge in Canadian visits between April 2024 and March 2026. And their research reveals a far more nuanced picture of exactly which trips, which destinations, and which kinds of travelers have declined. Karen Chappell is the director of U of T's School of Cities and the lead researcher on the Mapping Tariffs Project. We reached her in Toronto.
5: Professor, what does cell phone data show that border crossings can't?
6: Well, we can measure the activity of Canadians all over the United States. So that's not just at the border, not just that one-time crossing, but rather where are they going? Are they going to several places? And which places are they actually going to?
5: Our listeners heard that 42% median drop in Canadian travel to major U.S. cities that you're talking about in your work. But the number we've all heard up until this point from Statistics Canada, you're aware of it as well, the border crossings are down only about 25%. What accounts for such a big discrepancy in those numbers?
6: Well, there's a few factors at work. The first is that we are tracking freight trips as well, and those border crossing estimates are not. So we can actually see the impacts of changes in trade patterns through this data. The second is that one of the things we can see is the patterns of visits across the U.S. So we are seeing that Canadians, when they go to the U.S., are not visiting multiple cities as they did in the past. Instead, it seems like they're going to just one city or two cities, and that then is impacting those numbers. The third thing I would bring up is that we, in our analysis, are also capturing some Canadians that have been living in the U.S., but have returned to Canada. So they're making a trip, but they had been actually living there for a month or 6 months or some period of time, and now they have returned to the U.S., so their cell phone is no longer pinging in Dallas or San Diego.
5: Which cities are at the top of the list in terms of a drop?
6: Well, one of the things we see is a confirmation of what we had heard from many different news outlets, which is the snowbirders are not going across in the same numbers. So we see the greatest impact on Myrtle Beach, South Carolina, and Yuma, Arizona, and then a number of cities in Florida. And so that was expected. It was the other cities that we didn't expect, and it made us realize that something else is going on, something bigger than a drop in tourist and snowbird travel.
5: And what cities caught your eye?
6: What caught our eye is that many of the big cities in the U.S. have very substantial drops in visits. And we're talking about cities like San Francisco, New York, San Diego, Los Angeles, Dallas, Houston, Boston, Milwaukee, cities you wouldn't expect. Some of them have some tourist attractions, but many are really tied to Canada through their economic connections, their business connections. And we got further confirmation of that by seeing that one of the top 10 cities in terms of drops in Canadian travel is Grand Rapids, Michigan. Well, that's not a tourist destination. That is not a snowbird destination. It's actually connected to Canada through the auto industry. And if there's a drop in travel, that may be related to tariffs and changing trade patterns.
5: Mm-hmm. So is it possible, though, that they could be collaborating, but virtually?
6: Yes, we might be actually seeing a shift. Of course, a shift that started during the pandemic, but now a shift where work travelers are saying, I am not going to make that extra trip to the U.S. if I can just make that meeting work on Zoom.
5: This is all part of a wider project that you're leading called Mapping Tariffs. How does what we're talking about today fit into the larger patterns you've been seeing?
6: Well, we became very interested in how the recent changes in the relationships between Canada and the U.S. were playing out spatially across Canada and really which communities were hardest hit. And so we started this project by looking tariff by tariff at where those businesses were, where the jobs were, and where those workers lived. And we created mappingtariffs.org, which actually shows those three things for a number of different tariffs, like lumber, trucks, the auto industry, and so forth. That spatial interest kind of drove our work in the U.S., where we're saying, okay, it's not just about how the Canadian communities have been hit, but how is the lack of Canadian travel actually hitting the various U.S. metros? So that's when we decided to do this border travel ranking.
5: This is certainly a unique moment that we're living in many ways, but I wonder, given the work that you do, if historically you've seen stats that are comparable to this moment.
6: Yeah, you know, that's really interesting. I mean, I mentioned the pandemic. The pandemic is one shock. This is a very rapid shock, right, where Canadian travel patterns have been utterly transformed. Whether it's 25% or 40%, that's a huge shift.
5: For so many people, it's that psychological shift, too, just seeing the U.S. or that close neighbor in a different way than they used to.
6: That's right. And then how does that play out in future generations? And do we kind of lose some of that closeness that we have had traditionally? It could be a generational change.
5: Professor, thank you for this.
6: Sure. Thanks for inviting me.
4: Karen Chappell is the director of U of T's School of Cities and the lead researcher on the Mapping Tariffs project. We reached her in Toronto.

0: Narges Mohammadi's life is hanging in the balance. The imprisoned Iranian human rights activist has been temporarily released on bail to be admitted to a hospital in Tehran after her family secured an ambulance to get her urgent medical attention. It's not the first time Ms. Mohammadi's poor health has led to her being released from prison, but her brother, Hamid Reza, says her suspected cardiac arrest is worse than what he'd imagined. He told the BBC this brief reprieve is nowhere near enough.
1: Returning her to the prison is like a death sentence for Narges. She needs complete and thorough treatment. Zanjan prison is for normal prisoners who have been convicted of murders, drug abuses, and violence. So that's one of the things that we were really worried about, because she was in danger not just from the regime itself, but also from some of the inmates.
2: Now, I know you haven't had an update, but I think you have seen photographs of her, haven't you?
1: Yeah, I saw a photograph and it was heartbreaking to see. I almost didn't recognize my sister. She looks so tired and weak. I hope that she gets her physical strength back. She's lost almost 20 kilos or 44 pounds.
2: Well, from the sounds of it, she's still been writing in prison because she's managed to get these extracts out. Can you tell us how that happened?
1: As far as I know, there was someone all the time when my family who visited her. It was really difficult to do anything under the tight supervision, but she has been able to continue writing.
2: Has the war changed the way she's been treated? Has it made things more difficult for her?
1: Unfortunately, the war has made everything difficult for the Iranian people and the prisoners. Before that, there was a lot of international pressure.

0: or coping?
1: It's been one of the worst periods of our lives, especially for the children, because they felt that their mother was going to die in the prison. We tried to support them, but we were also so under pressure that we couldn't do much. We were just hoping that Nargis wouldn't die in the prison.
2: Hamid Reza Mohammadi is the brother of Iranian activist Nargis Mohammadi. He spoke to the BBC's Sarah Montague today.

0: On Prince Edward Island, when a child runs away from home, there's no legal mandate to deliver them back home. Now, Liberal MLA Carolyn Simpson is pushing to amend the Child, Youth and Family Services Act to give police and child protection workers that authority. But the idea faces opposition from PEI's child and youth advocate, Marvin Bernstein, who argues that it could put kids right back in dangerous situations. Carolyn Simpson talked to the CBC about the concerns.
1: At this point in time, if a child leaves home, there is nothing that police services or child protection services can do to bring the child back to their parents. And what's really important to note, Mitch, is that this piece of legislation, or the amendment to the legislation, wouldn't bring a child back home if home was not a safe place to be. So they would not be brought home. They would be brought to a safer place under child protection.
2: So I want you to hear from Marv Bernstein here for a moment, if you don't mind. Marv is PEI's child and youth advocate who's got some concerns about the bill. Let's listen together.
3: That child or youth may be leaving the home in order to protect themselves. So a child could be returned to an unsafe situation. That could lead to the child engaging in some self-destructive behavior. Sometimes a parent could be fabricating a situation. The director of child protection indicated that in the context of child protection legislation, it's important to identify the scope of the problem and to use a scalpel rather than a sledgehammer. And I think the way this bill is framed, it's using a sledgehammer.
2: So once you hear Marv Bernstein and you look at your bill, any way to take that into account? Take some weight out of this four pages?
1: Absolutely. I appreciate the concerns that our child and youth advocate has. So the process, once the bill is enacted, the process then that kicks in would be laid out in detail in regulation. Today, if a child leaves, they're on the streets. Mm-hmm. And so the child and youth advocate talks about the risks of being returned home to an unsafe home. But there are risks to leaving a child on the street, and the families that have reached out since this has become more public are talking about feeling alone, didn't realize that others were feeling the same. And there are children who are now in very unsafe circumstances, the risk of being trafficked, are into drugs. So there's risks in not doing anything as well. This piece of legislation would expect that police services and child protection would do what they do best. They have protocols that they would put in place, and I would trust them to do that.
0: Prince Edward Island MLA Carolyn Simpson talking to Mitch Cormier on Island Morning.

What are two of the first things that spring to mind when you think of New York City foods? Pizza, obviously, and bagels, of course. But New York's iconic carbs may be facing an existential crisis. One of their key ingredients is about to be banned. Last month, New York State legislators passed a bill that would eliminate potassium bromate from any food sold in the state because

0: it's considered a potential carcinogen. The problem is that bromated flour has been a staple at many, many bagel and pizza shops for decades. It helps give New York bagels their distinctive sturdy chewiness. So bagel and pizza makers are hoping State Governor Kathy Hochul will put the kibosh on the ban. Jesse Spellman is the owner of Utopia Bagels. We reached him in New York City.
1: Jesse, how would you describe the relationship between New Yorkers and New York bagels?
2: I think it's a very important staple in a lot of the population of New York and New York City's mornings, especially for commuters and, you know, the workforce, MTA, police, hospitals, you know, our essential workers. Those are our prime customers. That's, you know, who we stay open for.
1: And what is the relationship between your bagels and bromated flour? Why is that significant in your process?
2: So we've been using the same flour since we opened in 1981. So we're going on our 46th year. It was our 45th year this February. And we haven't changed it since, you know, the beginning. Specifically for bagels, that's what creates that texture and the chewiness. And it really acts as almost like an enzyme in producing the New York style bagel. Now, I'm not saying there's not other ways to go about creating that same texture, but it definitely would be some trials and, you know, tribulations to go through. I'm more worried about some smaller businesses in New York that have been around for 50, 60, 70, 80 years on how they're going to have to adjust to this and how it's going to affect the costs.
1: Yeah, what kind of
2: a whole bunch more.
1: What kind of costs do you think this will yield? What will be the impact,
2: now,
1: do you think?
2: So a lot of old school establishments and places that have been neighborhood establishments now, you know, with the social media and everything being spread to the broader community, you know, they definitely have an increase in business and people travel to these, I like to call them destinations. Mm-hmm. So the people that are running these establishments are old school New Yorkers and people that want to keep the price the same for their customers. They don't want to increase the price on their customers. They want to fight to keep the same prices they've had for X amount of years because they care a lot about customer experience. They care about how they're viewed by the public. Mm-hmm. For them to be able to keep their same pricing, they're going to have to be able to keep their same costs. Now, if they're going to be switching to an alternate flour, you could see like a slice of pizza, for example, you could see a slice of pizza that's at $3 or $3.50 right now go up to $5. You could see a bagel that we're charging $1.50 or $2 or $2.10 for go to $3.50 per bagel.
1: What kinds of alternatives are you considering?
2: So the company that we currently buy our flour from, All Trumps, and they're owned by General Mills, they have an alternative green label, which is non-bromate mm-hmm. flour. And, you know, we're testing, we're trying, and there's going to have to be some certain adjustment to the recipe to make up for, to create that crust and that exterior that we like to get on our bagels. Now, I'm confident, you know, we could still get there and we could achieve that. Now, at what cost is that going to happen to us? That's going to maybe be passed directly onto the consumer. We still haven't got there yet because we haven't, you know, finalized the recipe and finalized certain things.
1: People will, I mean, New Yorkers will make it known if they don't like a price increase. But given what you said about how tightly knit that relationship is, how integral it is to so many people's mornings in particular, they'd get on board, no?
2: I mean, you know, when we raised the bagel a quarter over the years, we had pushback and fighting and this and that. And I just know that it comes with the territory that when there's a price increase, there's definitely going to be some people that are okay with it and some people that complain about it. And unfortunately, that just gets passed on to the business owner to deal with.
1: So you may have heard too, you know, others may be telling you some bakers and pizza makers are okay with this potential change, saying that this kind of flour is in their view an unnecessary shortcut. New York's governor has not signed off on this yet. Are you corresponding at all with the governor's office or other officials?
2: We haven't directly been, and I've done a few of these interviews where papers want, you know, to see where we stand and, you know, what we do. I mean, I don't think we're going to go into like petitioning and, you know, I mean, if people asked us to, maybe we would support, but at the moment we're not doing any petitioning or, mm-hmm. you know, we're just sharing our viewpoints.
1: And what have you been told about a potential timeline if this does go ahead?
2: What I've heard is, you know, in early 2027 that they were going to try and make the official change.
1: And would that be give you enough time to do the kind of testing?
2: Well, we have to start doing the testing from now. Yeah. And, you know, we want to keep, again, we've been doing the same recipe, the same techniques for over 40 years. So it does cause some worry that we have to adjust this and find a new way to do things.
1: Yeah.
2: You know.
1: I know this might be sacrilege to some, but some folks really love Montreal bagels. Would you consider introducing that kind of recipe?
2: I like Montreal bagels too, and I'm close with a bunch of the owners there in Montreal, and I think they make a great product. However, it's not just the recipe that's different. It's the baking, it's the techniques, it's the way that they serve the bagel. It's a whole completely different style, and like I don't look at them as a competitor or actually anything similar, but just definitely a whole different style.
1: And have you
2: altogether?
1: Have you talked to them at all? I mean, given that it's banned, this flour is banned in Canada, have you talked to them at all about what they've been doing? Different styles, for sure.
2: No, but, actually, yeah. Because it's completely different. Yeah. A New York bagel and a Montreal bagel. Most Montreal bagels aren't made with sandwiches. You know,
1: but I know what you're saying. Yeah,
2: it's not as common as a New York bagel, where the main attraction is to have it with a bacon, egg, and cheese, or a worth it sandwich. You know,
1: there's more dough like real estate.
2: Exactly.
1: It's a preference thing. Yeah.
2: Yeah.
1: Depends on what you want to be more forward in the offering. Jesse, yes. I'm glad we could speak. Thank you.
2: Thank you.
0: Bye. Jesse Spellman is the owner of Utopia Bagels. He's in New York City.
1: You've been listening to As It Happens from CBC, heard across the United States on public radio.
0: You can also find As It Happens wherever you get your podcasts. I'm Chris Howden. Thanks for listening.
1: And I'm Nika Uxal. Goodbye.

0: I think that if someone would have tried to say something to me when I was younger, I think that would have absolutely had a impact on my life. I think people were afraid to have that conversation.
1: Real talks about substance use can make an impact, and they're easier than you think. 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

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I'll be here from 7 till 11 Central Standard Time. And let's get right to some music.